0: 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Hi, I'm Daniel Thompson.
1: And I'm Brandon Gray, and this week we're hopping into the Who, What, When time machine and exploring the Gilded Age.
0: We sure are, Brand, and coming up this hour, we'll get schooled by Walter Edgar in the slang of the Gilded Age, quiz you on movies and TV adaptations set during the late 19th century, and hear some tales about trains that may be too strange to be true. We'll also learn about a museum keeping the Gilded Age alive.
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0: We're talking Gilded Age this week. Stay tuned for this Gilded Age edition of Who, What, When coming up right after this.
2: Live from NPR News in Washington, I'm Linda Kenyon. The president of Cornell University has released a video statement now that a new investigation is underway into allegations of a gang rape on campus. Michael Kotlikoff.
3: There are real legal and privacy limits on what we can say. But we will make a greater effort to explain what we can, to provide context about the actions Cornell has taken, and to be more transparent.
2: The woman alleges she was drugged, incapacitated, and gang-raped at a Cornell University frat house in October of 2024. She reported the alleged assault to police about 3 weeks later, but a prosecutor at that time declined to pursue any charges against the seven fraternity members after reviewing the police summary of the allegations. New York's governor has now named New York Attorney General Letitia James as a special prosecutor in the case. The U.S. Coast Guard is searching the waters off south of Nantucket, Massachusetts, for a Canadian Air ambulance that disappeared early today while traveling from Bermuda to Boston. NPR's Frank Langford reports.
4: The Gulfstream G-100 is believed to have been carrying six people on board when it lost contact with air traffic control, according to the Coast Guard. Flight data show the jet dropped at least 9,000 feet over 2 minutes, then leveled off for several more minutes before disappearing. The pilot declared an emergency, according to Nantucket Memorial Airport. During an exchange, air traffic control asked the pilot of the air ambulance, quote, "You're coming in blind?" A fire rescue dispatcher warned emergency crews the plane was suffering from electrical issues and had lost radio and radar, according to audio on Broadcastify, and that was also reviewed by the Boston Globe. The Coast Guard has deployed two search and rescue planes, as well as a helicopter and a motor lifeboat. Frank Langford, NPR News.
2: The U.S. says citizens needing help in Brazil should not come to its embassy or consular facilities. It's an unusual suspension that comes as Brazilians go to the polls.
5: Citing unspecified security concerns, the U.S. announced the closure of its diplomatic missions beginning Friday. The U.S. State Department did not say what prompted the closures, nor when consular services would resume operations. Federal police in Brazil said they had not found evidence of a threat after carrying out preventative searches in Sao Paulo and near Brasilia. The presidential race pits incumbent leftist Luiz Inácio Lula da Silva against conservative Flavio Bolsonaro, the son of former far-right President Jair Bolsonaro, who's under house arrest for plotting a coup. Crime and corruption are high on voters' list of main issues, as well as U.S. relations and its intensified interventions in Brazilian affairs. Carrie Kahn, NPR News, Rio de Janeiro.
2: You're listening to NPR News. A new study shows that eating with another person may help you manage your blood sugar. As NPR's Burley McCoy reports, researchers gave two groups of participants the same amount of bread to eat, then measured how their blood sugar rose and recovered.
6: In one group, the participants ate their bread alone. In the other, someone else was in the room. And they found the social eaters recovered quicker. That is, their blood sugar didn't spike as high or came back down quicker, or both. Lead author and behavioral neuroscientist Shir Adzeel says this might be because humans are social animals.
7: If my brain develops in a social context, my brain learns to regulate my glucose levels in social proximity.
6: She says other people may be a social cue the brain uses to start processing sugar earlier, for example, by releasing insulin, which helps regulate blood sugar. The results appear in the journal Science Advances. Burley McCoy, NPR News.
2: A National Guard member deployed to Washington, D.C. as part of President Trump's initiative has been arrested for carrying an unauthorized firearm. The Associated Press reports specialist Jacob Noonan was arrested after a traffic stop by U.S. Park Police and charged with that gun-related offense. Noonan was off duty, not in uniform, and driving his personal vehicle at the time. This is the second time in 2 months that a member of the task force has been arrested. The presence of National Guard members in Washington has been contentious since the deployment began in August of 2025. I'm Linda Kenyon, NPR News in Washington.
8: 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Other contributors include the estate of Joan B. Kroc, whose bequest serves as an enduring investment in the future of public radio and seeks to help NPR produce programming that meets the highest standards of public service in journalism and cultural expression.
9: 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More rain tonight, especially into the early hours of Sunday morning. Areas of patchy fog for us as well. Lows bottom out in the mid-50s and lower 60s. Rain continues Sunday, high temperatures in the mid-60s and lower 70s. Cloud coverage will gradually clear out from west to east during our Monday, a little breezy with highs in the mid-60s to mid-70s across the listening area. 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
0: From South Carolina Public Radio, this is Who, What, When, an hour of history, games, and trivia. Hi, I'm Daniel Thompson.
1: And I'm Brandon Gray. All right, everyone, gild your coins, because that's right, this week, we're talking about the Gilded Age.
0: We sure are, Brand. Coming up, we'll test your knowledge of late 19th century slang, share some cinematic interpretations of the era, and conduct a quiz of train trivia that might just be too bizarre to be true. We'll also speak with a museum that's keeping the Gilded Age alive.
1: All aboard! If you'd like to join us for these games, just call or text us at 803-470-6347. That's 803-470-6347. Or you could send us an email to whowhatwhen@scpublicradio.org. You'll get a chance to earn the title of Who What Win Chamber of the Week, which is all well and good, Dan. Mm-hmm, mm-hmm. But you'll also have a chance to take home our special prize. You know it. You love it. You want it. It's the Who What Win fanny pack. And Dan, as we hop into our trusty old Who What Win time machine, I have one very important question. When was the Gilded Age? Where are we going?
0: These are great questions, Brand. The period of the Gilded Age spanned roughly from the late 1870s to the late 1890s, maybe even, according to some historians, the early 1900s.
1: So we're talking about multiple decades today.
0: We are, Bran, and we've got a lot of history to unpack in today's episode, because the Gilded Age refers to the entire part of American history in between the Reconstruction after the Civil War and the Progressive Era.
1: So that takes care of the age, but I got to ask about the gilded of it all. What makes that age so gilded?
0: Another great question, Bran. Glamorous as the age was for families in its top ranks, think famous families like the Vanderbilts,
1: right?
0: The Carnegies, the Rockefellers, among many others. The period was incredibly difficult for most Americans, but viewers of the recent HBO series The Gilded Age already know this.
1: Right, of course. Pretend just for this, Dan, okay, that I don't know anything about Cynthia Nixon and Christine Baranski playing old money matriarchs in 1880s New York City who must take care of their eligible bachelorette niece while maintaining their dwindling fortune and waging war with this new money neighbor. The new money neighbors, Dan. What would you tell me about the Gilded Age then?
0: Okay, Brand, assuming you haven't seen the show, I would tell you that these decades are grouped together under the name Gilded Age because of an 1873 Mark Twain novel called none other than The Gilded Age.
1: Oh, okay.
0: When historians in the 1920s looked back on the decades, they found Twain's title to be such a masterful description that they adopted it for their own purposes.
1: So aside from a great title, what is this book like?
0: Well, Bran, this 1873 satirical novel focuses on greed in post-Civil War America, taking aim at both growing wealth disparities and corrupt politicians. The word gilded literally means covered with a thin layer of gold, and Twain used the word to indicate that underneath the era's glittering surface of prosperity, there was a darker story for the vast majority of the population.
1: So, what you're saying is the name of the age is a self-own of sorts.
0: Mm-hmm.
1: It's clear that there was some major issues at play, but can you pin down what exactly led to the Gilded Age's infamy?
0: Yeah, Brandon, it all boils down to the massive wealth gap that existed in our country at the time. At the top of the class system, you had a select few. Those family names I mentioned earlier. These people had a huge concentration of wealth in their hands, especially as the American Industrial Revolution reached new heights in the 1870s. Factory owners, railroad tycoons, and so-called robber barons thrived as the working class was faced with poor conditions and low wages. The disparity was so bad that in 1879, a political economist named Henry George wrote, "It is as though an immense wedge were being forced, not underneath society, but through society. Those who are above the point of separation are elevated, but those who are below are crushed down."
1: Yikes, Dano. Do we have an idea of what this economic gap actually looked like at the time?
0: Of course we do, Brain. In 1897, the richest 4,000 families in the United States, who made up less than 1% of the population, held as much money as the poorest 11.6 million families.
1: Boy.
0: If that sounds extreme, you can compare that to 120 years later, when in 2017, the three richest individuals in America had about as much wealth as the entire bottom half of the population.
1: Well, you know what they say, Dan? History repeats itself.
0: Or it at least rhymes. Anyway, the upper class weren't exactly shy about their money during this time and would often throw wild, lavish parties.
1: You're going to have to tell me a little bit more about these parties. I love a party.
0: I thought you might ask, Brain, but we can't simply discuss these parties without mentioning the woman whose nickname was Funmaker.
1: Oh.
0: That's New York socialite Mrs. Marion Graves Anthon Fish. Her mansion in Newport, Rhode Island, where all of New York City's elite society women summered, is where she cemented her reputation as a top-notch party host. Perhaps the most infamous of her parties took place in 1902.
1: Okay.
0: Invitees were told it would honor a mysterious foreign prince named Del Drago.
1: Mm.
0: The title of prince, of course, intrigued the guests, who knew that rubbing shoulders with a royal would do wonders for their social status.
1: We love a prince.
0: We love a prince. And, more importantly, for their daughter's status.
1: Mm-hmm.
0: Wealthy American families were often eager to set their eligible daughters up with European nobility and royalty because these men could provide them with one thing that American money couldn't, a title.
1: So it sounds like Mrs. Fish's party would be the perfect opportunity for parents to play matchmakers for their daughters. Are you saying that this didn't quite happen this time around?
0: Well, even though Mrs. Fish warned guests that the prince was inclined to be wild, this only piqued the interest of socialites who looked forward to meeting an exciting bad boy royal.
1: Inclined to be wild sounds pretty vague, Dan.
0: Sure does, Bran. Imagine their surprise when they turn up to Mrs. Fish's Newport mansion, anxiously awaiting the arrival of an enigmatic prince, and instead learn that his real name was, in fact, Jocko.
1: Jocko doesn't sound very royal to me, Dan.
0: That's because Prince Del Drago was not a European prince at all. He was, in fact, a monkey in a suit.
1: Sure.
0: Attendees report that Jocko's dramatic entrance in a custom-made tux prompted a, quote, vast assemblage of bejeweled dowagers to gasp and wildly paw the air. After overcoming their initial disappointment, the guests managed to still have a good time. Allegedly ignoring warnings that monkeys do not mix well with alcohol, attendees allowed Jocko sips from drinks. And that's how one of Funmaker Mrs. Fish's parties ended, with an inebriated monkey throwing light bulbs at guests.
1: This party sounds bananas.
0: Yeah. Talk about throwing a monkey wrench into things.
1: All right. So here are my major Gilded Age takeaways so far. Widening wealth gap and ridiculous rich people parties.
0: That sums it up pretty nicely, Bran. But of course, there is so much more we have to cover on this episode.
1: And we have some contestants on the line ready to explore the Gilded Age with us. Contestant number one, what's your name and where are you from?
10: Hi, I'm Gina Bortel. I'm calling in from Milwaukee, Wisconsin.
1: Oh, Milwaukee. How about that?
0: Is that a Wisconsin accent?
1: I thought about trying it, but then I backed out last second because I'm a coward.
0: Gina, how are you feeling about the Gilded Age as a topic?
10: Gilded Age. I mean, I love the TV show, so I'm hoping that will carry me through.
0: Okay. Shout out HBO Max TV show Gilded Age. That's right. All right, Gina, let's see who you're going to be playing against this week. Caller number two, what's your name? Where are you from?
11: Gavin Jackson from Columbia, South Carolina.
0: Gavin Jackson from Columbia, South Carolina, a voice that sounds very familiar.
1: Very.
11: Dulcet. I have no idea what you're talking about. Yeah. I couldn't tell you.
0: How you feel about Gilded Age?
11: I also have seen the show, so I've only saw the first season, so I feel somewhat like an expert on that.
1: We got kind of a level playing field. They both are familiar with the show.
0: That's right. Gina from Wisconsin and Gavin from South Carolina, thank you for joining us today. We'll be starting out with one of our favorite games to play. It's called Slanguage Arts with Walter Edgar.
1: Oh, boy. Our friend, noted historian and host of the Walter Edgar's Journal podcast, Walter Edgar, has graciously agreed to help us quiz all about Gilded Age lingo. Walter will give you the definition of a slang term from the time period, along with three choices of what the correct word or phrase is. Guess the right slang, you'll get yourself a point.
0: Gina, the first question in Slanguage Arts with Walter Edgar is yours. It starts right now.
12: Before you rush to judgment or get offended, this word, which now can mean adult or a dum-dum, was used to reference any unspecified ordinary object during the Gilded Age. Is it A, a dingus? Is it B, a dongle? Is it C, a doo-doo?
10: Whoa, coming out of the gate strong here.
13: Yeah.
10: Okay, dingle, dongle, or doo-doo.
13: Dingus, dongle.
10: Dingus, dongle, or doo-doo. All great options. I'm going to go, I want to go with dongle because that is a wonderful thing that I use to connect my Mac to everything, but I'm going to say dingus.
13: She's going to say dingus, and she is correct and on the board.
1: Very good. But it's good to know that you like dongles. That's they are helpful.
13: Very helpful, those dongles.
10: Very helpful.
13: No question about it. All right, Gavin, the board is to you. It's Slanguage Arts with Walter Edgar. Wally, take it away.
12: It sounds like it could be the latest candy from Wonka, a lemon-lime soda candy, perhaps. But during the Gilded Age, this real term was used to describe someone with great courage or ambition. Is it A, thirstinga, B, a bubbly gunk, or C, a spitzerinctum?
11: Oh, my God. Jeez. Bubbly gunk or spingerinctum, both words that are always in my everyday vocabulary. Lemon lime candy. I mean, you did say Wonka, and these are definitely Wonka names. Jesus. I'm just going to go with the first one. Stab in the dark.
13: He's going to go with thirstinga. Obey your thirstinga. That is incorrect.
1: Oh, no.
13: We're looking for spizzerinctum. Spizzerinctum.
11: Of course.
13: Yeah, that's right. It's tough. I know we all thought, everyone on their radio, they're listening at home, they were like, it's spizzerinctum. All right, Gina, a chance to take an early commanding lead, but as you can tell by this first game, anything can happen. It's Slanguage Arts with Walter Edgar. We're talking Gilded Age. Wally Edge, take it away.
12: Quite possibly giving a secondary meaning to certain scenes in Disney's Fantasia decades later, this term referred to someone during the Gilded Age who was heavily intoxicated. Is it A, all sorcerer and no stars? Is it B, at the big band symphony? Or C, in a state of mops and brooms?
10: All right. Heavenly intoxicated, but I also mentioned Fantasia. I'm going to guess all sorcerer and no stars. Or whatever that crazy saying was.
13: Yeah, also in Fantasia, a lot of mops and brooms, Gina, in a state of mops and brooms.
10: Yeah, I was in a state of mops and brooms last night. It was crazy. I sure was, Pam.
1: But we don't need to talk about that today because we're talking about the Gilded Age.
13: That's exactly right. We're playing Slanguage Arts with Walter Edgar. Gavin, a chance to tie this bad boy up. Here's your next clue.
12: This phrase was used to talk about the most important or powerful person in the room, which sounds insulting if you're human, but a lot scarier if you're a fly. Is it A, the stickiest wicket in the thatch? B, the biggest toad in the puddle? Or C, the brightest bulb in the park?
11: Oh, yeah, I just want to say that I was on board with Gina for the sorcerer's one, but this one is also a bit tricky, of course, but again, phrases that I routinely use every day. I think I kind of want to go with stickiest wicket. It's between A and B, but I'm really big on the A questions, and I think it's stickiest wicket.
13: Perhaps. Stickiest wicket in the thatch is incorrect.
11: Is it B? We're looking for B.
13: Yeah. Biggest toad in the puddle.
1: Biggest toad in the puddle.
13: It was scarier if you're a fly, because the frog, the toads like to get themselves
11: Get stuck in sticky things, too. That's where I was kind of going with it. But.
13: Yeah, I guess.
1: I see absolutely how you got
13: All right,
1: there.
13: Gina, another chance to get a commanding lead here earlier. Playing Slanguage Arts with Walter Edgar, talking Gilded Age phrases, words, and sayings, and it's proven to be kind of tricky. Walter, take it away.
12: Before Capone, the Mafia, or rum runners, there was enough corruption associated with this region to make it a phrase of the Gilded Age that means to be beaten soundly in a sporting event or an election. Is it A, were you New Yorked? Or B, did you get Atlanta'd? Or C, did you get Chicago'd?
10: Wait, what?
13: So you got beaten soundly.
14: I got caught off guard there.
13: You got New York, you got Atlanta, or you got Chicago'd?
14: New York, Atlanta, or Chicago'd. Man, we need to bring these phrases back.
1: I think they're all amazing. Except for this one, I'd like for no one to get beaten soundly.
13: In a sporting event.
1: It's true.
13: Like how the Orlando Magic get...
1: Okay, I didn't appreciate that, but okay. All right.
14: Knowing Capone and being close to Chicago, I'm going to go Chicago'd.
13: Chicago'd is correct.
1: There you go.
13: Chicago'd is correct. There's 2 points on the board for Gina.
1: She's running away with
13: it. This is tough, man. Back to Gav. His next question here on Slanguage Arts with Walter Edgar. See if you can guess this Gilded Age phrase.
12: Disney Animation wants you to think of being nice or saying nothing when you think of this word. But during the Gilded Age, it meant almost the exact opposite, a cleverly constructed lie. Is it A, a Jiminy, B, a Thumper, or C, an Iago?
11: I'll go with Iago. No, I just love Iago. He's an icon.
13: Yeah, he is.
11: We got Jiminy, and then the other one was...
13: Thumper.
11: Jiminy Cricket, right? Not Jiminy Glick.
1: We don't know.
11: I guess Thumper is like the easiest one, but Disney nice. I mean, Thumper was pretty nice. Thumper. Let's go with Thumper.
13: There was one of these characters that said in the movie they were in, if you can't say nothing nice, don't say anything at all. That is Thumper, is correct.
1: There he goes.
11: Wow, we're on the board.
13: He's on the board. It's a one-point game. All right, Gina, back to you. Slanguage Arts with Walter Edgar here talking Gilded Age. Here's your next clue from Old Wally Edge.
12: Down south, we tended to think that carpetbaggers might practice this term, a way of doing business where you get rich selling merchandise of questionable quality or services that you might never render. Is it A, shoddyocracy? Is it B, tricksteritis? Or is it C, raw dilotomy?
14: Oh my God. A stab in the dark, shoddyocracy. I don't even know.
13: Shoddyocracy is correct.
1: Wow. I like that one, too.
13: Gina secretly is a time traveler from the Gilded Age.
1: She's too familiar with this stuff.
13: All right,
1: Gavin. Watching that show really came in clutch.
13: It really does. HBO is really doing everybody a favor there. Gavin, the board's back to you. Let's see if you can bring it back to within one. We're talking Gilded Age terms, phrases, sayings with Slanguage Arts with Walter Edgar. Wally, take it away.
12: If someone had a desire to really experience everything a town had to offer from trunk to tail, not just a specific part, they'd have their work cut out for them to do this. Is it A, buy the buffalo, B, see the elephant, or C, cap the carousel?
11: All very visual things I'm thinking of here. So you want to do everything in town, so you're going to say, I'm going to go cap the carousel is what you're saying, or ride the buffalo?
13: Buy the buffalo, see the elephant, cap the carousel.
11: Let me go see the elephant. I think I might go cap the carousel. Yes.
13: He's going to go cap the carousel. Incorrect.
1: Oh.
13: We're looking for see the elephant is what we were looking
11: for.
13: Trunk to tail. Yeah. There it was.
11: I'm not listening.
13: Gavin from Columbia, South Carolina, actively admitting he's not listening.
11: I want to, but then it's like, oh, cap the carousel just makes so much more sense to me.
13: Yeah. Go back in time with Gina next time.
11: It was a different time, you understand.
13: It was a different time, you understand. That's right. All right, Gina, a chance to take, quite frankly, a commanding lead here in Slanguage Arts with Walter Edgar. Here's your next clue, Wally Edge, take it away.
12: This Gilded Age term for being beyond someone's reach or someone thinking they're better than they are, is also probably the unfortunate life motto of Scrat from Ice Age. Is it A, too big for his britches, B, too coke for his cola, or C, too high for his nut?
14: Too high for his nut.
13: Yeah, she knows her Ice Age is too high for his nut. That's exactly right.
1: I love how easily she got that.
13: We say that about Brand all the time around here.
1: I am too high
13: for his nut.
1: That's true.
13: Yeah. All right, Gavin, you need this one. It's your last question of the round. We're playing Slanguage Arts with Walter Edgar, talking about Gilded Age phrases, sayings, words. Walter, for the last time this week, take it away.
12: If someone accused you of being this two-word rhyme, it wasn't considered charming at all, but instead it meant you were getting into all sorts of mischief. Were you A, frying lions, B, wake snakes, or C, hog frogs?
11: I mean, they're all very valid, and I can say I've done at least two of the three, and I will not elaborate. two words to say that I'm like...
13: Getting into mischief.
11: Getting into mischief. Hog... It was hog frog.
13: It was frying lions, wake snakes, hog frogs.
1: You want us to reread the question?
11: No.
1: Okay.
11: I think it's all irrelevant to me anyway. I'll go. I'll tell you what I'll do. I'll go frying snakes.
13: Wait, no.
11: Go hog frog, because that doesn't even rhyme. Go hog frog.
13: All right, I just want to be clear, Gavin. There's frying lions, and then there's wake snakes, and then there's hog frogs.
11: Let's do wake snakes then.
13: Yeah. Let's do wake snakes, and he's correct.
1: I don't know how he's he got there, but he tried
13: to do wake lions, and it wouldn't work for him.
11: Trust me, that's exactly what they said when I did that. Frying snakes is something completely different.

0: You're listening to Who What When. I'm Brandon Gray here with my co-host Daniel Thompson. And this week, we're traveling back to the Gilded Age with quizzes about the era.
1: And our contestants, Gavin and Gina, are proving to be some real spizzeringtums, and I'm not telling a thumper. We'll see how they do in our next game about the Gilded Age on the silver screen.
0: Oh, I love that Gilded Age slang, Dan. That and more after this break here on Who What When.
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1: Welcome back to Who What When, an hour of history, games, and trivia. I'm Daniel Thompson, here with my co-host and dear friend, Brandon Gray. This week, our topic is the Gilded Age.
0: And before our next quiz, a reminder that you can be a contestant on a future episode of Who What When. 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
1: Gavin from South Carolina and Gina from Wisconsin are playing with us today. They're both doing great, but this second round will tell us which one of them will be our champion of the week. And to get there, we'll need a game we're calling There Will Be What?
0: Here's how There Will Be What will work. Gina and Gavin, you'll take turns answering multiple choice questions about movies and TV shows set during the Gilded Age. Give us the right answer, you'll get yourself a point.
1: Gina, the first question in There Will Be What goes to you.
7: Before Benedict Cumberbatch or Robert Downey Jr. could take on the role, Basil Rathbone starred in this 1939 film adaptation of the stage play based on Sir Arthur Conan Doyle's world-famous late 1800s detective. Is that A, Murder on the Orient Express, B, Death on the Nile, or C, The Adventures of Sherlock Holmes?
8: See, The Adventures of Sherlock Holmes.
7: Easy. Aren't we all glad to be done with slang from the Gilded Age?
9: Now we're cooking, folks.
7: Yeah. All right, Gav, the next question is yours here on To Gild a Mockingbird. Here we go. Based originally on author Rudyard Kipling's 1894 short story collection of a boy raised among the wolves in India, the first adaptation was in 1967, and the most recent was directed by Jon Favreau, featuring an all-digital cast aside from the lead. Is that A, Tarzan, B, The Jungle Book, or C, Pirates of the Caribbean?
10: God, I feel like it's Tarzan or The Jungle Book, raised by wolves. And that was live. Is it Tarzan?
7: It is not Tarzan.
10: That's Jungle Book.
7: We're looking for The Jungle Book, Gavin. So close. Looking for The Jungle Book there.
0: It's okay,
7: Mowgli.
0: It's not too late,
7: not
0: Gavin.
7: Too late. It's all right. Here we go.
0: Almost, but it's not yet.
7: Gina, back to you. Here's your next question here on To Gild a Mockingbird. Based on the incredible book by E.L. Doctorow and directed by Milos Forman, this story delves into the world of class struggle and racial tension that was present during the Gilded Age, even the tail end of the period in the early 1900s. It probably most famously became an award-winning Broadway musical in the 1990s. Is that A, Ragtime, B, Parade, or C, Oklahoma?
8: A, Ragtime.
7: Gina is on a roll right now. Ragtime is correct. What a, like, she, I think she's gotten four in a row correct.
9: I think so. That's right. She is, as the kids say, cooking.
7: She's cooking. Gavin, you got to get back on the board here. Here's your next clue on To Gilda Mockingbird. No need to put on your Sunday clothes for this Broadway musical-turned-film directed by Gene Kelly and starring one Barbara Streisand as a matchmaking New Yorker in the Gilded Age. Is that A, Hello Dolly, B, Funny Girl, or C, My Fair Lady?
10: I'm thinking of Barbara Streisand. The only thing I can think of is Funny Girl.
7: Funny Girl is incorrect.
9: We're looking
10: for... I don't know my plays, so I'm a bad one.
7: He's a bad one.
10: Gavin, I don't know what the slang is for that, but
7: Gavin might be my favorite contestant we've ever had here on Who What When. We're looking for
10: I get that a lot.
7: He's a bad one. We're looking for Hello Dolly. That's what we're looking for there.
10: That was like a country one. I don't know my musicals.
7: Yeah, that's okay. That's fair. We don't know our musicals.
9: We don't know them either. Absolutely. You're in good company. We just read the questions.
7: Back to you. Your next clue here on To Gilda Mockingbird about TV shows and movies set during the Gilded Age. Here we go. Martin Scorsese and Daniel Day-Lewis are both known for other projects and other genres, quite frankly, but they'd both be found guilty of making a Gilded Age masterpiece in this period drama combining the unbridled wealth and unfortunate violence of the age. Is that A, Gangs of New York, B, Bringing Out the Dead, or C, The Age of Innocence?
11: Ooh, A, Gangs of New York.
7: Gangs of New York is during the Gilded Age, but is incorrect.
9: Oh, man.
7: We're looking for The Age of Innocence. And that was tricky because Scorsese did direct Gangs of New York and Daniel Day-Lewis is in it. We're actually looking for Age of Innocence here.
9: Yeah.
7: That's exactly right.
9: I wouldn't have gotten that one.
7: Yeah. Yeah, that's a tough one. People sleep on Age of Innocence. It's actually a pretty great movie.
9: I mean, it's Scorsese and Daniel Day-Lewis.
7: All three of those are Scorsese movies. The Bringing Out the Dead one is a weird Scorsese movie with Nicolas Cage. Age of Innocence. All right, Gav, the door's creaking slightly back open. Nope, let's not do that noise ever again. Gavin, your next clue here on To Gilda Mockingbird. Daniel Day-Lewis also won an Academy Award for his milkshake-drinking turn as Daniel Plainview in this Paul Thomas Anderson film about oil, greed, and capitalism during the Gilded Age. Is that A, There Will Be Blood, B, No Country for Old Men, or C, District 9?
10: That's what I thought the first question was going to be, that she got. I was like, oh, she gets all the easy ones, Gina, but no, I'm going to go with A for that one.
7: A, There Will Be Blood is correct. He's on the board again. Oh, nicely
9: don't
7: done.
9: Don't call a comeback.
7: All right, Gina, pressure's on. Your next clue, what TV show or movie is this that was set during the Gilded Age in our game called To Gilda Mockingbird? While its title basically gives away the farm, this 2007 film is no less impactful in its shockingly quiet delivery of a very intimate story of one of the most famous outlaws of the Gilded Age and his ultimate demise. Is that A, Butch Cassidy and the Sundance Kid, B, The Life and Death of Billy the Kid, or C, The Assassination of Jesse James by the Coward Robert Ford?
9: Wow.
11: Wow. Ooh,
9: wow.
11: Ooh. These three are a little bit of my blind spot.
9: Yeah. Titles with the word kid in it.
7: That's right.
11: Yes, two titles with the word kid in it, a farm, an outlaw. I'm just going to take a stab in the dark, The Life and Death of Billy the
7: Kid.
11: The second one.
7: Yeah, Life and Death of Billy the Kid. That is incorrect.
9: Ooh.
11: All right.
7: We were looking for The Assassination of Jesse James by the Coward Robert Ford.
9: A long title.
7: A beautiful movie.
9: Is it?
7: I mean, every scene
9: Once
7: is
9: you
7: a
9: get
7: painting.
9: Past reading the title.
7: Yeah, the title is as long as the movie is kind of a slow, but it's a really excellent movie.
9: All right.
7: Gav, you got a chance here. Don't call it a comeback. Here's your next clue on To Gilda Mockingbird. Leave it to the Coen brothers to receive critical acclaim by remaking a John Wayne cowboy movie. Based on Charles Portis' 1968 novel, this Gilded Age revenge western featured Jeff Bridges, Matt Damon, and a then-unknown 14-year-old Haley Steinfeld in the lead. Is that A, The Searchers, B, Stagecoach, or C, True Grit?
10: I think it's C, True Grit. Nothing else is ringing a bell. I do like John Wayne, if that matters.
7: He does mark that down, AT. He likes John Wayne, and he is correct.
9: Very good.
7: It is True Grit. Really fun remake.
9: I gotta check that out.
7: I like it more than the John Wayne one, if you can believe it. All right, Gina, here's your next clue here on To Gilda Mockingbird. Let's see if you can get back in the win column. See if you can guess this TV show or movie set in the Gilded Age. The Gilded Age was a time of wealth discrepancy. Nothing punctuated that gap in lifestyle more than this film, based on the Jules Verne classic that utilized modern transportation of the Gilded Age, like railways and steamships, to make this wealthy man's trip possible. Is that A, 20,000 Leagues Under the Sea, B, Around the World in 80 Days, or C, Journey to the Center of the Earth?
11: Oh,
10: oof.
11: Man, I know Jules Verne and I know these three, but I don't know like which is which and who's tied to what. 20,000 Leagues Under the Sea, Journey to the Center of the Earth, or Around the World in 80 Days.
9: That's yep. Yep.
11: Jules Verne. We're going to say Around the World in 80 Days.
7: She's going to say Around the World in 80 Days, and she is going to be correct.
9: Oh, she's back,
7: she's
9: baby.
7: She's back, baby. That's exactly right. All right, Gab, the board is yours. Go ahead.
9: Was there a clue in that one, Dan?
7: Steamships. I don't think you would need any. The steamships and the railways combined.
9: Sure.
7: Means they're on land and on sea.
9: Very good.
7: Whereas the other two would require you to either go underground
9: that
7: or
9: makes
7: underwater.
9: Sense. Yeah. That makes sense.
7: Yeah. Okay, Gav, your next clue here on to Gilda Mockingbird. Let's see if you can name this TV show or movie from the Gilded Age based on the clue. Might be in the running for the ultimate dad movie, this Kurt Russell Val Kilmer vehicle featured a stylized retelling of Wyatt Earp, Doc Holliday, and the ultimate Gilded Age Western tale so popular it became legend, the gunfight at the OK Corral. Is that A, Unforgiven, B, Tombstone, or C, The Good, the Bad, and the Ugly?
10: Tombstone?
7: It is Tombstone, he said, without even blinking. Tombstone right away. That is correct. Ultimate dad movie.
9: Ultimate
7: a classic.
9: Dad movie.
7: Have you
9: movie.
7: Seen Tombstone?
9: I've not seen it.
7: Oh, my gosh.
9: No.
7: That's crazy. All right. That's the end of our second round.
9: How about that? Just as Gavin was getting going,
7: that's right.
9: Unfortunately, a little too late by him, which is great news for Gina because she's moving on.
7: She's our Who Will Win Champion of the Week, Gina.
9: How about
7: congratulations.
9: That?
7: Gavin, do you have a speech as far as your just time on who, what, when, and how much fun you had? And you came up just short, but you were you gave it a valiant effort.
10: Very exhilarating. Very excited. I feel like we just had a duel right there at the OK Corral, and Gina just outgunned me.
7: That's right.

0: This is Who What When. I'm Brandon Gray here with my friend Daniel Thompson, and we're taking the Who What When time machine back to the Gilded Age today.
1: Congrats to our contestant Gina from Wisconsin on securing the title of Who What When Champion of the Week. She'll now be heading to our final round for a chance at our vaunted trophy, that sweet, sweet Who What When fanny pack.
0: Oh boy, but first we're going to speak with a museum that allows you to step into a Gilded Age mansion. That's coming up after this break here on Who What When.

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4: 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That inspires tales of cuckoo thwarting, cloud hacking, and Trojan horses in the brain. 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

0: Welcome back to Who What Win, an hour of history, games, and trivia from South Carolina Public Radio. I'm Daniel Thompson.
1: And I'm Brandon Gray, and this week we're traveling back to the Gilded Age. And we'll get back to those games in just a few moments, but first it's time for an educator spotlight.
0: It sure is, Bran. Every so often we have the chance to speak with someone who's an expert on the subjects we cover on the show. And today we're very excited to speak with Lisa Key, Executive Director of the Driehaus Museum in Chicago. Lisa, thanks for joining us.
2: Thank you, gentlemen. Happy to be here.
1: Oh, happy to have you. Now, the Driehaus Museum showcases art, architecture, all that from the late 19th century and the early 20th century, all displayed in a restored Gilded Age mansion. Can you tell us about the history of the museum and the buildings that house it?
2: Of course. And first of all, thank you for having me. I am very honored to be the educator joining you for this session. Thank you so much.
0: Yeah, absolutely. It's a big deal to you. I'm happy that you're honored. We take
2: I will
0: seriously.
2: Definitely add this to my resume.
0: For sure.
1: Thank you.
2: The Driehaus Museum in Chicago is located in what would today be called the Gold Coast of Chicago. And in the late 1800s, it was really where Chicago's elite lived. The mayor of the city and many of the key families lived in this neighborhood. And our museum and our galleries are within a Gilded Age mansion. And what sort of signifies that is that the architecture is grand. The family that built the house, they had a home on this very property that burned in the Chicago fire of 1871. So they did not rebuild right away. They took their time. They did not complete the Nickerson Mansion, as it's called, until 1883. So they took that time because they really, really, really wanted to do it up. This was at a period of time when we were seeing a lot of European influences coming to America, architecture and interior designs. And I kind of like to think about Gilded Age architecture is equivalent to someone's social media feed today. They were curating their home to convey what they wanted people to think about them, their values, where they felt they stood in the social echelons. And it was really about how your home could convey that. And so for the Nickersons, that really looked like an incredible home. At the time they built it, the cost was about $400,000, which would be millions in today's market. And they really wanted everything from the exterior to the interior to convey where they were in their lives.
0: So you talk about the Nickerson family who owned the house, and then we have Richard Driehaus, who basically
2: is our founder,
0: founded this museum. Can you tell me more about both the Nickerson family and Mr. Driehaus and like what inspired him to kind of restore this estate?
2: The Nickerson family built the house and moved in 1883. Another family, you know, as happens with homes, another family purchased it from them when the Nickersons retired and moved back east. And that family lived in the home for a few years. They definitely remodeled. And we have some photographs of how they added a lot of taxidermy into the home. And then in the 1900s, they had a single daughter who was living in this vast home. And she didn't want the real estate anymore, but it sat on the market for a long time. And we are what we believe is the first example of citizen-led preservation in Chicago, where about 100 Chicagoans came together to save the building from being destroyed. And we're very lucky today because it is one of the only examples of a Gilded Age mansion, and especially if it's open to the public in Chicago. When those 100 Chicagoans saved it, you know, the key part of preservation is they need someone to take on the property and to care for it. And that's where this organization called the American College of Surgeons comes in. At this time, the early 1900s, surgery is kind of new, and they were the organization responsible for putting surgical standards in place. So very important role. And they owned and managed the mansion until about 25 years ago, when our founder, Richard Driehaus, came to look at something in the mansion. At that time, it was operating as an art gallery. And that really positioned this idea for him of looking at this grand space, this once grand space, and thinking about historic legacy and preservation. And it led to his ultimately purchasing the mansion and beginning the process of restoration, which was a 3-year process, really taking the whole building down to the studs and recreating it as a historic experience. So we often think about digital experiences as the way to, you know, immerse yourself in something. But at the Driehaus Museum, we are an immersive experience that's based on actual art and design. So you can come into the museum and it's as if the Nickerson family has gone out for the night and you are experiencing where they live.
0: Oh, that's amazing.
1: That's very cool.
2: Yeah.
1: Can you talk a little bit more about the decisions that go into the preservation and the restoration of not just the buildings, but also the art that is held within it?
2: Preservation is key to what we do, and it is key to the legacy of our founder. And it is not easy, I will tell you that. Let me start with talking about the art. So the art of the Gilded Age is really interesting because it's a focus on historic European influences and artistry. And at this point in time in our history, there's a real focus on new technology. We have the advent of electricity during this time. So artists are taking that as they do today and really pushing it to its limit. So you have in our collection, we have art like Tiffany lamps, these beautiful cut glass lamps. We also have an internal stained glass dome within the architecture of the building.
1: Oh.
2: One of the things that is interesting about preservation is all of that glass in stained glass is very heavy. And after time, it tends to almost come like swallow itself and it comes in on itself. So one of the big parts of the restoration of our museum was actually to take apart an entire room-sized dome and put it back together because it needed that restoration. The cool part of it, though, was the company that made the glass for the original 1883 building was still in business.
0: Oh my goodness.
2: And we worked with them to then do the replacement.
1: Oh,
2: so,
1: wow.
2: You know, that speaks to artisans and craftspeople who have legacies of doing this work. And so that was a really cool part of the preservation for us.
1: Very cool.
0: Lisa, there seems to be a renewed interest in the time period of the Gilded Age, thanks in no small part to things like the HBO series, The Gilded Age, and some others that are out there in pop culture. Are you seeing a spike in interest in Chicago, specifically at the museum?
2: We are, and I definitely would credit some of it to the TV show, which who doesn't love a show that has great architecture, great costumes, and a juicy plot? So that's definitely helping us. I also think that there are a lot of similarities with where we are today to this Gilded Age period of time. You know, we were moving at that time away from being an agricultural country to having industry, to having, you know, the advent of manufacturing, banking, finance, and these things were radically shifting how people lived. Sound a little familiar? And I think that there is a desire on the part of many of us to go back to things that feel very tactical and tangible. And your home, you know, cozy lighting. People are really interested in making their home feel, you know, like a space that they want to be in. And you're coming to a place like the Driehaus Museum to see how it was done in a different age. And we've had a spike in younger visitors. We've had a spike in repeat visitors who are coming back again and again. Our first floor of the museum is filled with architecture, art, design, and is very much as if you had entered into the 1880s. And our second and third floors, which were the original bedrooms, are special exhibition galleries where we have rotating exhibitions. So there's always a reason for people to come back.
1: You've done such a great job of talking about the Driehaus Museum. I think myself, so many others are going to be interested in learning more. So where can people find out more about the Driehaus Museum?
2: Driehausmuseum.org, and it's Driehaus. Museum.org. So go to our website, sign up for our newsletter, and visit. Chicago is a great place to visit.
0: Yeah, it is.
2: You too. I extend an invitation for you to do a, you know, we have a beautiful theater. We could do a live show.
0: Lisa, you said it. It's recorded now. We're packing our bags because I adore Chicago.
1: That's right.
0: Lisa King is the executive director of the Driehaus Museum in Chicago, Illinois. Lisa, thank you so much for joining us on Who Won't Win.
2: Thank you.

0: What Wins, South Carolina Public Radio's Hour of History, Games, and Trivia. I'm Daniel Thompson. That's Brandon Gray. We've had a fun one this week, Bray. Gina from Milwaukee, Wisconsin, who is our Who What Wins champion of the week, and has a chance here in the final round to secure herself the luxurious Who What Wins fanny pack. Gina, we're just not handing out fanny packs willy-nilly.
1: We're not.
0: You got to make it through the gauntlet that is our final game. It's a game we're calling Choo-Choo or False.
1: Very good.
0: That's the name of the game. Choo-Choo or False is pretty simple. A big, huge part of the Gilded Age was the railroad.
1: The choo-choos.
0: So the choo-choos, if you will. Here comes the choo-choo. Now, these are all mini stories about the railroad during the Gilded Age. You need to tell me if they are choo-choo or true, or if they are false, which means I made them up.
1: I do think it's important, Gina, if you don't say choo-choo, we can't actually give it
0: to you. We cannot award you the point. If you say true, it will be thrown out.
1: Yeah.
0: That sound fair, Gina?
2: Yes, that does.
0: All right, that's great. Let's get started here on choo-choo or false. A very memorable moment in Gilded Age train history is the completion of the Transcontinental Railroad in Promontory Point, Utah, with Railroad Baron Leland Stanford driving in the final Golden Spike. What you probably don't know is that on the first attempt, Stanford missed the spike entirely, hitting a railroad tie instead. Immediately after the swing, telegrams were sent across the country saying the railroad was complete, sparking premature celebrations across the country.
1: Wow.
0: Is that choo-choo or false?
2: These are good. These are tricky. Yeah. I have heard of the Golden Spike. I got to be honest, I don't remember where it happened or if it was Leland Sanford. But the premature celebrations in a time period where they didn't have TikTok seems a bit of a stretch. I'm gonna go with false.
0: She's going to go with false, and she's incorrect.
2: No.
0: It is true. Leland Stanford. I love the idea of, like, a billionaire who's, you know, built a railroad on the backs of, like, workers who've not been paid nearly enough. It's like, let me take one swing, and he just screws it all
1: up.
0: We got
1: one chance to capture
0: this. That's right. That's right. One moment. One opportunity, and he misses it. Then they did send the telegrams. I'm really sorry, Gina. I'm really sorry about that. But you're not out of it yet.
1: No.
0: Not out of it yet. Still plenty of time. Here we go. In 1879 and 1880, two rival railroad companies fought over who could lay tracks through the narrow Royal Gorge in Colorado. And when we say fought, we mean literally.
1: Oh.
0: While there was a legal battle, it paled in comparison to the mercenaries hired by both companies, each of which built stone fortresses, barricaded tunnels, and participated in actual gunfights before the courts finally intervened.
1: Wow.
0: Is that choo-choo or false?
2: Oh, man. Oh, another really good one and another really tough one. So I used to live in Colorado for a while.
1: Okay.
2: I've been on the Royal Gorge train multiple times.
0: Shout out.
2: It's a great trip. And they tell you the story of the Royal Gorge as you are on the train. And they did not mention this.

0: would travel across the country in style, with amenities way ahead of their time. Made of mahogany with stained glass and featuring grand pianos, libraries, and full-time chef-employed kitchens. Is that choo-choo or false?
1: Having it be choo-choo would track for the time, because if you were that wealthy, you could afford.
2: Sure.
1: You would want all of this amazing luxury, yeah. And it would also give the railroad tycoons like even more money. Mm. I don't even know if I mentally want to go down the rabbit hole of like, is that logistically possible at this time? We're gonna just shoot my shot. Choo-choo.
0: She's shooting her shot.
2: She's going to choo-choo her shot.
0: And she is correct.
2: Oh,
0: all right, let's see if we can finish the category stronger on choo-choo or false. Tell me if this story about Gilded Age trains is true or false. Many railroad entrepreneurs would try to scam money from the government by claiming railroad construction only to build ghost railroads, laying basic track through prairies in order to collect the cash. The term took new meaning in DeSmet, South Dakota, however, when a ghost train built through town started making real train noises.
2: Wow.
0: Numerous members of DeSmet believed an actual train rode through town on the abandoned tracks in an evening in 1892, even though it's never been proven. Was that story choo-choo or false?
1: Ooh, now we're entering into paranormal territory. Ghost railroad through South Dakota. They heard real train noises, but it's never been proven. I'm going to say false.
0: She's going to say false, and she's correct again.
2: Wow.
0: Again.
2: How about that?
0: What a way to finish that round out, Gina. It was a valiant effort in a very tough category. Mm. You are the Who, What, When champion of the week. No one can take that
2: Absolutely.
0: Away from you.
2: Absolutely.
0: But you came up just shy of that fanny pack.
1: Oh, I mean, this was a dream come true.
2: Wow.
1: This was great.
2: Wow.
1: It started out just for kicks and giggles. Then I got really into the competitive nature, and then I was just holding on by a thread at the end.
0: I love it.
1: All the emotions.
0: Gina, thanks for playing Who I Win.

0: A golden end to our Gilded Age episode. Thank you again to our contestants, Gina and Gavin, and congratulations again to Gina for earning the title of Who It Win Champion of the Week.
1: Sydney Wilcox is our production assistant. Our producer is A.T. Shire, and our executive producer is Sean Vanderbilt Carnegie Rockefeller Morgan Astor Birch. 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

0: California Life. I'm Megan Donis. This season, we document Altadena after the fires, following this remarkable community as it recovers and rebuilds. As part of our series, we collaborated with the Charlotta Bass Journalism and Justice Lab at USC. And in our next story, Bass fellow Daniela Lake explores what the Black community in Altadena can learn from another thriving Black community consumed by fire during the Tulsa Race Massacre of 1921.
1: And then we start coming further across Altadena Drive, and that's when we were literally like you just walked us right into a volcano, an active volcano. Everything was on fire. Everything. The bushes, the trees, the houses.
2: It was like a blowtorch just right over everything.
3: I've never seen anything like that. Never, no.
4: You're listening to Rooted in Recovery, a podcast series from the USC Charlotta Bass Lab, exploring how Altadena's Black community is recovering after the devastating Eden fire. I'm Daniela Lake, a master's student in journalism at USC and Bass Lab fellow. Each episode will highlight a different piece of the story, from Black food culture to mental health, memory, and rebuilding. But in this first episode, we begin with the fire itself.
1: And that's when the wind really started cranking. And I was like, you know what? We're in trouble. This is bad. And then you could hear the radio and you could hear them start calling out streets going, wait a minute, that's impossible for the fire to have gone down that far. Now it's into the community. Now it's no longer a hillside or a brush fire.
4: That's Keith Holloway, a Pasadena fire engineer. His station was one of the first at the scene of the fire.
1: The wind was blowing so hard a couple times, I had to literally back up because I couldn't walk forward. It was blowing all the stuff in my face. I couldn't see, so I had to back into the fire and back into the houses. Everything was on fire. I mean, literally, it was like looking or standing inside of a glowing toaster.
4: He's been a firefighter for over 40 years. He's seen a lot of disasters, but nothing like the Eden fire.
1: I was here for the Northridge earthquake, all the whole Y2K funny business. I mean, a lot of stuff. The LA riots after they had the verdict for Rodney King. I was here for all that stuff. So I've seen some things, but nothing ever to that magnitude. It's unrecognizable. It looked like somebody dropped an atomic bomb. It was an experience, definitely an apocalyptic experience.
4: Altadena residents, like the Wilson family, would also describe the Eden fire as apocalyptic.
2: And you can literally see everything was just burning. Everything just from the mountains down to almost Muir High School was just on fire. So once I went up, turned the corner, and the church was on fire.
4: The Eden fire burned over 9,000 structures. 6,000 of those were family homes. Like many residents who lost their home and place of work, Reverend Andre Wilson lost both his home and church to the Eden fire. He's served as the pastor of Altadena United Methodist Church for almost a decade.
2: In order to process it, you have to be alone. And when you're moving like this, you don't really have time to process it. I've been moving, trying to get my check in on congregation members, trying to find new facilities, trying to get aid. So you really hadn't had time to process it. I went by yesterday to try to process. And even then, people were yelling at me, hey, get your head up, it's all going to be okay. And so it's hard to process because people really want you to be better and actually don't really understand that mourning is a good part of healing.
5: For many of us, we're not really sure like what day it is. You know, it is like you're grieving, someone's died. And so life continues, but you're sort of in a daydream sort of state. You're exhausted. You have a lot of moving parts. You're not in your home element. You're in a new place, so you're in someone else's home or in a new place. And then your church home is gone.
4: That's Heather Wilson. The Wilson family is staying with relatives as they recover.
5: So everyone's routine who's been affected is upside down. And yet people kind of expect you to act like none of this has happened and you still have obligations to fulfill. So it's a balancing act.
2: I know everybody in that neighborhood. I grew up in Altadena. That's everybody I know. So that compounds it because even people that aren't part of the church, I know have lost homes. So it's just surreal. Everybody you know has lost something.
4: When visiting Altadena now, some streets like Lincoln Avenue appear somewhat normal at first. One sign reads $40 for 2 weeks of yoga, and some restaurants like Perry's Joint are still open. But then you turn the corner on a street like Altadena Drive, and you're hit with the devastation. Avison Charter Schools is burned, and for some homes, all that's left are the front staircase and chimney. For one house, it's the washer and dryer. But what was Altadena like before this devastation? Because of the fire, some people were learning for the first time that Altadena was 18% Black and that it had a thriving Black community with Black-owned businesses and Black homeowners. Heather Wilson recalls her first impression of Altadena back when she was visiting her childhood friend.
5: When I was about 8 or 9, we went over to her house, and her father was a dentist. And, you know, I was walking around, and she had a nice home, and there were, like, Black people around. And where I was raised, that just, they were not there. And so it was so refreshing as a little girl to see just regular Black folk walking around, living their lives, being teachers and doctors and dentists or whatever. And that was really just a beautiful thing for me as a little Black girl in an area that I didn't see a lot of people that looked like me. So it was a very, very special and unique place. And over time, because of the beauty by the mountains, you had more and more people, Latinos and Asians and whites and Armenians, kind of slowly move in. And so it was it's a very multicultural, but has a really strong African-American history here. And that's really, really special, especially in Southern California. And it's also unique because, as he was saying, in Southern California, we tend to be very segregated when we go home. There's tons of everything in SoCal, but at home, most neighborhoods are all one thing or another. And so Altadena was really, really unique in that, not only for the history of having the middle-class Blacks there, but also later on to being such a welcoming place for all persons to come. And it's a really beautiful thing. One of the reasons we really appreciate when my daughter goes to school, you have a bit of everything. And you don't see that a lot in LA.
4: Similarly, attorney Lee Merritt, a civil rights attorney, reflected on how seeing Altadena's Black community positively impacted his upbringing. He's known for his work on racial justice, including cases related to police brutality and hate crimes, such as when 25-year-old Ahmaud Arbery was shot and killed by 3 white men in Georgia back in 2020. Attorney Merritt represented Ahmaud Arbery's family. It was a case that, along with the murder of Breonna Taylor and George Floyd, sparked national outrage in 2020. Attorney Merritt said that being introduced to the Black community in Altadena changed his life trajectory.
6: In high school, I was adopted by my grandmother who lived in Pasadena. And it was really a turning point in my life because she was pulling me out of suspension, expulsion of my prior school, gang violence, and a number of other things. I was introduced to this cocoon of a community in Altadena, Pasadena. And this was a Black middle-class community with folks who, for example, were connected to Morehouse College, where I eventually went to school, where there were African Americans who were invested in the arts, who owned property, and introduced me to a new, I guess, a Black experience that I didn't know existed. Mine was rooted in incarceration and gang violence, etc. And so this opportunity, when I was 14 or 15 transitioning into high school, was really something that put me on a path to be able to be not only have access to some of our higher learning institutions, but to be a better representative of our community as a whole.
4: But now many of those Black families are displaced. But this isn't the first time a thriving Black community was destroyed by fire. To understand Altadena's future, let's look at our past. The Tulsa Race Massacre. In the early 1900s, Tulsa, Oklahoma had its own thriving Black neighborhood located in Tulsa's Greenwood District.
7: They called it Black Wall Street because it had almost 200 businesses.
4: Black Wall Street was a bustling hub for Black entrepreneurship. It was home to Black-owned shops, hotels, theaters, but all of that was torn apart overnight in 1921 when a white mob stormed into Black Wall Street, setting fire to everything in its path, burning homes and businesses. It's believed to be the worst incident of racial violence in American history.
7: We're talking about a community that was devastated in over less than 48 hours, over 1,550 homes and businesses destroyed. 1,550 homes and businesses destroyed. They talk about up to 300 people died, but what we do know is actually 3,000 people were disappeared, never to be heard from again.
4: Attorney DeMario Solomon Simmons represents the last living survivors of the Tulsa Race Massacre. He's also the founder of Justice for Greenwood, an organization formed almost 100 years after the massacre to get justice and reparations for the Greenwood community, which was never the same after the massacre.
7: Not one of those businesses that were impacted by the massacre are operating today. So there should be funding and consulting services for descendants to be able to build businesses back up.
4: Although the Black community in Tulsa was devastated by racial violence and Altadena was ravaged by a natural disaster, both were prosperous Black communities that were ultimately consumed by fire.
7: I think some of the parallels that we see in rebuilding is that they're going to have some of the same challenges dealing with insurance, or either not having enough insurance and not being able to get the proper information to the insurance companies. Another thing that we see that's still plaguing Greenwood today that I think is going to be a problem in Altadena and Black communities across this nation, many of these people have been living in these homes for decades, but they don't actually own the homes, meaning that they have received these homes passed down from their families, but they didn't do the proper estate planning. They haven't done proper probate. And that's a big problem that we see in Tulsa, but throughout this nation. And we have to have a program of Justice for Greenwood to address that.
4: Even in the face of these challenges, there's still hope in rebuilding.
7: I want the people of Altadena to understand that they can rebuild, and they should rebuild, and they should rebuild even forward thinking and better than what they had before. And you have to come into that mind state once you start the rebuilding. Come together as a community and say, what do we want this community to look like again? And make sure that they are standing together to not allow the vultures and the predators that want to come in and swoop up the land and get the land for cheap because people are, you know, desperate. You know, you lose everything overnight. That is something that, if it hasn't happened to you, it's very difficult to even imagine. So people are desperate. People need to live their life today. But I hope the people of Altadena can take the example of Greenwood to stick together and fight to keep the land that's been in their family for so long.
4: Even in the devastation, the birds are still chirping in Altadena. And on some lawns, grass is starting to grow again.
5: Altadena, I believe, will never be the same as it was before the fires. And it doesn't mean it's going to be worse, but it's going to be different. I do hope that it will be still a home, a beautiful place where all people can come together, Blacks and whites, and feel at home and comfortable. That is my hope.
4: The congregation of Altadena United Methodist Church has found a temporary home at Scott United Methodist Church in Pasadena. After the fires, they came together to worship and support each other.
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4: Members of Altadena United Methodist Church call their church family Home of the Abundant Life.
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4: 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I'm Daniela Lake. In the following episodes, we'll discuss Black foodways, migration after the fires, mental health, and more.
0: This story was reported and produced by Daniela Lake with sound mixing by Rebecca Katz. Executive producers are Dr. Alyssa Richardson and Professors Sandy Tolan and Megan Donis, in collaboration with the Annenberg School at USC. 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
10: You're listening to Imaginary Worlds, a show about how we create them and why we suspend our disbelief. I'm Eric Molinsky. And this is Tom Fontana. In the 1980s, he was a writer and a producer on a hospital drama called Saint Elsewhere.
11: You know, the show was always on the brink of being canceled. Our first season, there were 100 TV shows on the air. There were only three networks. And we were 99th in the ratings.
10: But the show was critically acclaimed, and the top brass at NBC liked it. So they managed to eke out six seasons.
11: Rather than do what a lot of people do, which is, oh my God, we're going to get canceled. Let's make it more palatable for the audience. We went out of our way to make it as unpalatable as we possibly could.
10: And Tom was particularly fond of crossovers.
11: When I was young, I was a big Beverly Hillbillies, Green Acres, Petticoat Junction fan. And I determined that the only one of the characters that had been on all three series was Irene Ryan, who played Granny.
12: I've come to take care of Betty Joe's young'un.
13: We got a baby specialist coming from Beverly Hills.
12: That is me.
13: You're a Beverly Hills doctor?
12: I'd appreciate it if you kept the Beverly Hills part to yourself.
10: So a character from the Bob Newhart show would pop up as a patient at St. Allegis, the hospital in St. Elsewhere. Or he staged a crossover with Cheers, which is a sitcom, but they filmed their episode like a drama. So when Carla talks trash with the doctors from St. Allegis, there's no laugh track, and it's totally weird.
14: Hey, everybody, these two butchers work at St. Elsewhere. Welcome to Cheers, Doctors Jekyll and Hyde.
15: Who recommended this establishment? I overheard Ehrlich talking about it. You'd think
10: The writers also used to keep a list of every crazy scenario that they would love to do for the finale. So when the show was finally canceled, Tom Fontana grabbed that list off the wall and brought it into a meeting with executive producer Bruce Paltrow. And this was his first idea. Two of the doctors are having a deep conversation in their office, which they often do. And suddenly,
11: there was a flash, a mushroom cloud, and the two of them went, "Oh my God." And then the show ended.
10: Very 1980s. Bruce Paltrow was not buying it. So here's Tom's next pitch. Two of the doctors are having a deep conversation in their office, as they often do. And one of them says, "I have a secret that's been weighing on me, and I have to confess it right now."
11: I was the second gunman in Dallas the day that Kennedy died. And he then opens the drawer, pulls out a gun, and he goes, now that I've told you, I have to kill you.
10: Bruce Paltrow was not amused. So Tom was like, okay, how about this? Two doctors are having a deep conversation in their office, as they often do. It's snowing outside. We pan back to reveal that the entire hospital is made of plaster, and it's inside a snow globe, which is being held by Tommy, the mute autistic son of Dr. Westfall, who's one of the main characters. But we learn that in the real world, Westfall's not a doctor, he's a construction worker, and another doctor from St. Elsewhere is actually his father, who stays home taking care of Tommy.
16: Hi, Pop, how are you doing?
17: Good. How was your day up on the building?
16: Well, we finally topped off the 22nd story. How's he been? Did he give you any trouble?
17: He's been sitting there ever since you left this morning, just like he does every day, in a world of his own.
16: Careful with that, son.
10: So this means that the entire series of St. Elsewhere has just been a fantasy in the mind of this mysterious boy with a snow globe.
11: And Bruce said, well, it's not the worst one. Go ahead and write it.
16: I don't understand this autism thing, Pop. Here's my son. I talk to him. I don't even know if he can hear me. So he sits there all day long in his own world, staring at that toy.
11: The response in the mail was about 50-50. Half of our audience hated, like wanted to come to the MTM lot and burn us to the ground. And the other half thought it was a fitting part of the show.
10: Either way, it was all supposed to end right there. Trick ending, nothing more. But Tom Fontana couldn't stop with the crossovers. He went on to produce Homicide: Life on the Street, and he brought over two doctors from St. Elsewhere, even after that show had been off the air for like 12 years. He even staged a crossover with Chicago Hope, which was on CBS. And he purposely didn't show those scenes to the executives at NBC.
11: So the next Monday after the show aired, Warren Littlefield, who was head of NBC at the time, called me up and goes, "You are a bad, bad boy."
10: And he found a partner in crime, the actor Richard Belzer, who played Detective John Munch on Homicide.
11: He was like, "Well, let's see. I could be on all the Law & Order shows." This is before he went over to Law & Order. And bit by bit, they would say, "We want you to be in this." And he'd go, "Well, I have to play Munch."
10: So Munch talked to the lone gunman on the X-Files.
18: "Detective Munch, Baltimore Homicide.
19: Did they find her?"
18: "And a good evening to you."
10: He orders a drink at a bar on the wire.
20: "Rodney, you can't press a regular for his whole tab. It just isn't done."
10: And he teaches a class in Arrested Development.
20: "We supply the glitter, glue, the crepe paper, and the ready-made template pages for you to decorate and fill out with my favorite birthday, foreign bank statements, and of course, family secrets."
10: This did not go unnoticed. Keith Gow is a playwright in Melbourne, Australia, and he and his friends were talking about this at a pub one night. And they started wondering, does this mean that Arrested Development and The Wire exist in the same universe? And if you can trace all these shows back to St. Elsewhere, does that mean that all of these shows were dreamed up by Tommy Westfall, the autistic kid with the snow globe?
21: And we started just sort of collating a list of shows, and the further we got into it, the more connections we seemed to find.
10: So they made a grid of the Tommy Westfall universe, which spanned hundreds of shows, and put it online. And people wrote in from around the world pointing out that Tom Fontana was not the only person fond of crossovers. A lot of TV writers love The X-Files. And as kind of an homage to that show, they like to incorporate the names of fake brands or companies that appeared on The X-Files.
21: And I think the big one that broke it open was the Morley cigarettes that the smoking man on X-Files smoked suddenly started popping up in other shows. So Spike on Buffy smokes Morley cigarettes as an homage to The X-Files.
10: The Tommy Westfall theory didn't really go viral until 2002. The late comic book writer Dwayne McDuffie wrote a post complaining that his boss at DC was putting way too much pressure on him to link his characters to other comic books. Which is funny because it's something that DC and Marvel are doing way, way, way more now. I mean, the hot buzzword in Hollywood is having a shared universe. But back in 2002, McDuffie was using Tommy Westfall as an example to prove that a shared universe was ridiculous.
21: And it's fascinating, the objections that I hear about it sometimes. I don't understand why people take it so seriously. I mean, you can object all you like, but it's just a bit of fun finding the connections. Like, I don't literally think it makes sense that The X-Files and Homicide exist in the same universe.
10: No, but they could exist in a multiverse. And if you think this thing has gotten weird, it gets even weirder here. The Tommy Westfall theory actually mirrors real scientific theories by physicists who think that our universe may be one of many. Now, scientists don't know if these parallel universes have nearly identical versions of us. I mean, maybe the laws of physics are so crazy over there that if we crossed over to another universe, we just burst into flames. But the latest mathematical models definitely indicate that parallel universes are probably real. And some scientists think that tiny particles might be able to break through the membranes that separate these universes. And the Tommy Westfall multiverse works in the same way, except those traveling particles are Detective John Munch or Morley cigarettes.
11: Oh, I was stunned.
10: Tom Fontana was also proud of the fact that Tommy is at the center of this phenomenon.
11: I think it sort of adds a whole other layer to the idea of what an autistic person can or cannot do in a very bizarre kind of way. You know what I mean? Because it says people have imaginations regardless of what their conditions are. You know, the human mind is an extraordinary thing.
10: And he thinks having these porous borders is good for creativity. He saw it firsthand when Homicide and Law & Order swapped cast and crew.
3: What it ultimately does in my mind is enhances the storytelling because somehow it frees you to like go to a place where you wouldn't normally have gone within the restrictions of your own genre or your own TV series.
21: You have a show like, say, Sleepy Hollow, which is a combination of all sorts of different things, which I don't think you could have had 20 years ago, because 20 years ago you either had your cop show or you had your family drama, and now you can have something like Sleepy Hollow, which is a time travel procedural fantasy.
10: And Sleepy Hollow staged a crossover with Bones, which is a very down-to-earth FBI show.
3: I actually still have the snow globe upstairs. So.
10: Really?
3: Yeah.
10: So at this point, Tom went up to the second floor of his office, and he came back with the snow globe.
19: Oh my God.
10: The one that Tommy held in that final scene. It was so much bigger than I imagined, like the details in the little plaster hospital inside the glass were kind of amazing.
19: That's an amazing memento.
3: Yeah.
19: Wow. That's so cool.
10: And as I kept staring into the snow globe, I started thinking, so Tommy dreams up St. Elsewhere. Two doctors from St. Elsewhere appear at Homicide. Munch crosses over from Homicide to the X-Files. The Laureate rental car company from the X-Files shows up on Veronica Mars. Veronica Mars has a boyfriend who works on This American Life, where she meets Ira Glass, who plays himself.
22: Hi.
23: Hi. You must be the girlfriend who we have heard so much about and never seen.
22: I am.
10: I was on This American Life years ago.
24: This guy named Eric Molinsky told her about this strangely and unexpectedly fierce argument that he had gotten into with a good friend of his.
10: That means that half the shows and podcasts out there are actually all part of Tommy Westfall's imagination, including me.
25: Hey, Pop. How you doing?
26: Good. How was your day up on the building?
25: Well, we finally topped off the 452nd story. How's he been? Giving you any trouble?
26: Tommy, he's been sitting there since you left this morning, just like he does every day, staring at that snow globe. You know it changes what's inside. Yesterday, it was a hospital. Today, there's a skeleton key in the sky. It says imaginary worlds or something.
25: I don't understand this autism thing, Pop. He's my son. I talk to him. I don't even know if he can hear me. He sits there all day in his own world, staring at that toy.
26: You got a text?
25: Oh, it's that detective again, Munch.
26: That's the third time this week. He keeps popping up, doesn't he?

0: That's it this week. Special thanks to Tom Fontana, Keith Gao, Rob Pruitt, and Bill Lobley.
1: Ooh, you got a text.
2: Oh, it's that detective again, Munch. F*** him.
1: Maybe you should block his calls.
2: What's that mean?
1: I don't know. I think you take a building block and you throw it at the phone or something.
0: You can like the show on Facebook. 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
0: Home.
4: Home is here when I'm there. Home is where I choose to live. Home is here.
0: A warm, comfortable house and a garden.
5: And also, when I go to visit my parents, I still say I'm going home.
6: La mia casa è a Londra.
4: Penso. Home is here when I'm there. Home is where I choose to stay.
6: I think the home is London, really.
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7: It feels home when I'm comfortable. When I'm not comfortable, it doesn't feel like home.
4: Home is where I choose to live.
6: I don't have any home in the past. If I feel it still has any connotations of home, it's definitely where I am now.
8: Alicia Santos started picking strawberries when she was 7 years old. Her mother was working at Hayton Farms in Skagit County, so she went along with her mother.
9: Back then, when I was seven, I just remember making like a bucket or maybe like, you know, staying in the row for like the whole day. But I don't really put the effort to be picking because I feel like, why am I even picking? It's so hot.
8: I can relate to Alicia. I've been working in the field since I was young. I still do. After sophomore year of high school, Alicia went back to the fields, picking strawberries at Sukuma Brothers Farm. She was a lot faster than she was when she was young, because this time she felt like she needed money for her family, and family is very important to her.
9: I was asked a lot, how long have you been working the strawberries, or like how long have you been picking these berries because you're so fast. I was happy I actually received money, and I was happy I was in like picking berries.
8: Alicia didn't go to school until mid-September, a few weeks after school started, because she was putting work first.
9: I went back to school, but I still didn't want to leave the job. So every, like, you know, the week I will go to school, and the weekend, like Saturday and Sunday, I will always go, like, to pick the blackberries.
8: She was picking blackberries until October. Things aren't always easy for her. When she comes back from work, she feels pain in her back from bending over too much.
9: Day in the morning, it's harder to wake. Like, because you know you have already, like, worked all day, morning through, like, night. Next thing you look, you're in the field again. It just goes over and over again.
8: Alicia started feeling frustrated. She heard other farm workers say they weren't happy with their pay. So she joined an organization called Familias Unidas por la Justicia. This means Families United for Justice. She transformed into an organizer and started attending marches targeting Sukuma Brothers. Like this one in July. Recently, Sukuma Brothers has made changes to the way workers are paid, but Familias Unidas is still not satisfied. Alicia's responsibility in Familias Unidas is to hear other farm workers' stories and present them. She speaks mostly at colleges and universities to inform students about the farm workers' needs.
9: I've, you know, explained to them like what I want to know, and I tell them that I want to know their story of how they're like being treated or how they are as a farm worker. I get a lot of answers saying, okay, they accept to share their story because they know they want their story to be let out and to be heard.
8: Being in the organization, Alicia has gained a lot of skills and is still learning. She learned public speaking. Before, she was too shy to be in front of an audience. Now she is starting to get used to it. Some of her classmates at Sejuali High School don't understand where she's coming from.
9: I go to a school where there's like no, where they don't understand about farm working, or they don't understand anything about like people that work hard in the fields for money.
8: For Alicia, all these things are hard to do all at the same time. She's a student, a farm worker, and a committee member. But this doesn't stop her. She loves what she does because she's doing it for her family. But now, her family is bigger than before.
9: There's a lot of responsibilities, but to me, this is like actually like a big responsibility because it's full of people that have life full inside them. And for me, it can be hard because like I help on the side, I help my family. But on the side, I have to help like those like farm workers. But to me, they are a family. So I call both sides family. I call them all family.
8: Alicia still works in the fields every summer. She is a senior in high school this year and looking forward to graduating and going off to college. She wants to study labor and learn more about unions. For Radioactive, I'm Rahelia Sanchez.
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0: 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I'm Erin Jones.
1: So I walked back to the truck, got in to turn around, and it was on this slight incline, just a tiny little incline. And I started to make a three-point turn. I felt the tires dig in, and then they just stopped and started spinning.
0: This time, we'll hear from a man who ventured into the Mojave Desert on a treasure hunt, but things didn't go as planned. Josh Patterson has always identified with the wilderness. He grew up in a log cabin in Pennsylvania. Later, he moved to California, where he fell in love with the desert. Josh began exploring places like Death Valley and Joshua Tree National Park, taking photographs of forgotten relics.
1: I had gotten into looking for old abandoned places and remnants of mining operations and the old cabins that are out there. And, you know, there's petroglyphs and there's all kinds of ancient people stuff, too. So for me, it was like every time I went out, it was like a little treasure hunt. You're just waiting to see what the next thing you can find is. And so I had heard about this one cabin up in this mountain range that I really wanted to try to find because it was within pretty easy reach of the highway. And I don't have four-wheel drive, so for me, it's really important to choose carefully the locations that I'm going to. And so I thought, this would be a good one.
0: And it was September, so the temperatures weren't dangerously hot. The Mojave Desert is enormous. It spans parts of several states. But Josh had tracked down wild horses, petroglyphs, and old hunting blinds used by the Coso Indians. So he felt confident.
1: Oh, it started out perfectly. It was going great. I was actually going to find a petroglyph site first. And so I drove out into that area and hiked to the petroglyph site. And it was fantastic and just covered with stuff. And so I did that, walked back out to the truck, and was like, yeah, this is going all right. Made my way up to the cabin, and the road started to get rougher. It was rocking back and forth, and there was definitely some really rough sections. Got up to the cabin, and it was absolutely stunning. Like, there's this huge flat below it, and it's all just this giant forest of Joshua trees. It's on the mountain side, so you can just see for, I don't know, 20 miles across the area, and it's just stunning. So I spent the night there. When I got up the next morning, I was leaving to kind of try to do a different route around so I could see some other stuff. On impulse, as I was leaving the cabin, I saw this old road that went out to this mining prospect. And I thought, I can handle this. I'm going to go out there and check it out. And so I started driving down that road. It starts getting narrower and narrower. And now I'm on this like narrow strip of it with the mountain dropping away on my driver's side and the slope going up on my passenger side. And I thought, this is getting a little dicey. As soon as I find a place that I can turn around, I'm going to stop there and I'm going to walk the rest of the way because I don't want to get myself in a situation where I can't get back out. And so I found a spot and I was like, this is perfect. I can get out here. I can do my stuff. Walk over the mining prospect and it was a complete letdown. There was like a couple of sheets of metal and some pipes. And I was like, oh, that's great. I came out here and there's nothing here. So I walked back to the truck, got in to turn around, and it was on this slight incline, just a tiny little incline. And I started to make a three-point turn. I felt the tires dig in, and then they just stopped and started spinning. And I'm oriented now across the road with the front of the truck pointing down the mountain and the back pointing up towards the slope. And I can't get it back around the way it was, and I can't turn it around to get out. And so I'm like, okay, great. I can figure this out.
0: Josh was 16 miles from the nearest paved road, and there was nobody in sight. But he had a backcountry toolkit in the back of his truck. It had cables, an axe, and other odds and ends.
1: So I got out, pulled my shovel out, and started digging out the tires. Got back in the truck. Kept spinning. Wouldn't go anywhere. So I thought, well, that's okay. Maybe it's just traction. So I got some creosote bushes, and I chopped them up, and I jacked the truck up, and I put them underneath the truck. They just spit them right out. So I thought, okay. I have this old air mattress that sprang a leak. I'm going to stick that into the truck and see maybe if that just gives me enough. Didn't work either. And so then I had to sit and think because I'm not sure what else I can do. And then I remembered the old sheeting back by the mining prospect. I can get that. It's really big. It's probably going to give me enough traction or at least enough oomph to just get it out of the rut. And so I went back over the mining prospect, dragged over one of the sheets of sheet metal, put it into the truck, and it just fired it back out. So I'm like, I don't know what else to do. Like, I can't, there's no cell signal out there. There's nothing that I can do except, you know, try to figure this out. But at this point, I'm starting to get a little bit panicked because I'm like, I don't really know what other options I've got. And so as I sat there and was thinking about it, I was like, well, you know, all the weight of the truck is in the front. And, you know, and so the back might just way too little. It's just not getting enough purchase. So I went and just started collecting all these rocks and ended up putting like hundreds of pounds of rocks in the back of the truck to see if that would work. And it didn't. And so now I was really stuck. There was a little voice in the back of my head that was just going, you know, maybe the truck's turning radius isn't that big. Maybe it's not as big as you think it is, you know, and so maybe I can make the turn. Maybe I'm just being too conservative about my predicament. And I went and looked, and I had like literally 2 feet in front of the truck as the drop off. And I'm like, this is ridiculous. You should not be thinking about this. But I'm like, you know, you start to get into that mode where you're willing to do increasingly desperate things to get out of your situation. And so I said, I need to just distance myself from this for a little bit and just like think it through and just be logical about it instead of, you know, just going with the crazier instincts that you've got. And so I grabbed my water bottle and I walked back over to the cabin that I had stayed the night before and just sat down there for a while just to kind of think it through and just be away from it, because I couldn't sitting there and looking at the truck pointed down the mountain was just stressing me out so much. And so I went over there and I just sat down in front of the cabin and just pondered my situation. And as I'm sitting there, I see this passenger jet flying over me, and I was like, wow, look at all those people up there. And here I am sitting looking at them, and they have no idea that I'm staring at them marooned in the desert. It was a crazy feeling. And then a few minutes later, I saw a reflection down the mountain from me, and I thought, that looks like a car window. And I mean, this is a really remote area. Usually there's nobody out there. And so to have somebody else up there was really remarkable. And so I jumped up immediately and I started waving my hands. And then I realized just as quickly that, you know, protocol out there is that if somebody is at a cabin and somebody's driving up and they see them, they'll usually turn around just to be discreet and not bother them and stuff like that. So I thought, oh man, if I'm waving and these people see me waving, they might think that I'm trying to tell them I'm up here, and then they're going to turn around and leave. I was like, I can't do that. So I stopped real fast. And I just started walking as fast as I could down towards the vehicle, like overland across the mountain, just praying every time I go down in a dip. I was just praying that I'd see the car when I came back up. Eventually got down to it. It was this red Chevy Tahoe, and there was nobody there. And I'm like, wow, I don't understand this. Like, there's nothing really out here. There's another cabin that he was kind of parked near to. There's only two cabins up there. And I thought maybe he was up there. Maybe he was looking at the mine. So I walked up to the cabin. Nobody was there. Walked up to the mine. Nobody was there. And I'm like, where is this guy? Like, there's no logical place for this person to be. But the only thing I can do, like, this is my lifeline. Like, this is the only thing that I've got. And so I thought, well, I'm just going to have to wait. And so I sat down under this Joshua tree and just proceeded to wait. And I sat there for an hour. And the sun started to kind of shift directions, so I'd shift my position under the tree. And the wind is just blowing up the flat, and it's like picking up sand and throwing it at me. And it's just, it's hot and it's dry, and my anxiety is rising. And then you start thinking about, you know, maybe this guy's in trouble too. He's not at the obvious places, and I don't know what else he'd be looking at. So maybe he's hurt and he's waiting for somebody, and I'm just sitting here and I'm going to be here for another week and nobody's going to even notice. You know, maybe I should go looking for him. You know, that part of your mind is kicking in. And I'm like, I just have to be patient. I have to wait. But as time went by, I depleted all the water in my bottle, and I was starting to get a little dehydrated. I was getting really thirsty, and I'm like, I have to get back up to the truck and get some more water. But if I do, what happens if I go up there and then he comes back and just leaves, and then I'm well and truly marooned here?
0: Josh felt stuck. Then he remembered that every cabin usually has a logbook for visitors to sign.
1: Found the logbook, ripped a page out of that, scribbled a note that said, please don't leave. I'm stuck up at the other cabin. You know, I really appreciate your help if you come back and I'm not here. And I stuck that under his windshield wiper and then just started running up the mountain towards my truck. Got up there, filled up my day pack with like all the snacks I could, water, everything like that. And I grabbed a book too, just because I had no idea how long it was going to be.
0: Josh raced back to the cabin, hoping the car was still there.
1: Went back as fast as I could, and the Tahoe was still there. And I was like, oh, thank God. Okay, good. So I pulled the note out, and then I sat down under the tree again, and I feel like relatively comfortable because now I've got enough supplies that I can sit there for, you know, a really long amount of time without having to worry about having to leave again and possibly missing him. So I'm sitting down, but every 2 minutes I'm looking up and glancing around to see if I can see this guy. And the one time I look up and I see a white pickup truck going down the main road, and I'm like, holy cow, there's somebody else up here too? And I just throw everything down and I just start running down the mountain to see if I can intercept him. And as I'm running down this road, I can see that I'm going to miss him. I can see that he's going to get, and it's going to be like literally 50 yards or so, where he's going to get past me. And if he's not looking up, he's not going to see me. And I don't know what else to do. And so I just run as fast as I can. I've got my hat off and I'm like whipping it around and I'm like yelling at the top of my lungs, but the wind's blowing back in my face and the sound isn't carrying at all. And I literally am getting hit with the dust and the sand that his truck had kicked up. And he just goes and never sees me. And I just stood there and I was like, you've got to be kidding me. And so my lungs are burning because I just like ran as fast as I possibly could. And now I've got to go all the way back up the mountain again and sit down by this red Chevy Tahoe. And so I did. And I waited and I waited and I waited and I waited and I waited. And it took forever. But finally, I see this bright orange sweater coming down the mountainside. There's this man who turned out he was actually climbing the peaks on the mountain range, which I never would have anticipated. And he looks at me really warily. And he's friendly, but he's, you know, he's wary because, you know, he's coming back to his vehicle. And, you know, he has the same, I think, preconceptions about this place as me, is that he's the only person there. And all of a sudden, this guy jumps up from underneath a tree, comes walking out to say hi. And of course, he's like, what are you doing here? You know, the last thing I expected to see here. And I'm like, well, I've been waiting for you for a long time. And when I looked at my phone, I'd been sitting there for just over 5 hours. I said, I'm stuck at the other cabin. Do you have four-wheel drive? And he's like, yeah, I do. And I'm like, could you maybe just come up and see maybe if you could extricate me from the situation? And he's like, oh, okay. You know, but there's always a certain amount of wariness when you meet somebody out in these places because you don't know them and it's completely isolated. You know, you never know who you're going to run into. And so it's best to, you know, apply some caution to those encounters. So I could see that he was not entirely sure if I was telling him the truth, but I'm like, dude, there's no way I'm going to be sitting out here waiting to ambush somebody in the middle of nowhere.
0: The two men drove back to Josh's truck.
1: And he looked at it and he goes, I don't even understand how you're stuck there. And I'm like, I don't either. Like, I wasn't being stupid about it. I wasn't being foolish or taking, you know, foolhardy risks or anything like that. It seemed like a decent place to turn around. And for some reason, I just can't get it to go. And the rear-wheel drive is just not enough. We tried a couple of different things. We put some traction strips that he had under the truck. That didn't get it out either. And at some point, he had just decided that he was going to experiment with the stuff that was in his car that he had never used before. We tried a few different things, did not get the truck out. And so I finally said, do you just have a tow rope? He goes, yeah, I've got a tow rope. I said, could you just maybe pull me out? And he goes, yeah, I think we could do that. And then we hooked it up and he drove past me and the truck came right out. And I was like, holy cow, thank you so much. I'm like, I have no money. I don't have anything. Like, I mean, but I want to give you something. He's like, dude, it's totally fine. He's like, you don't know how many times I've been stuck out here. He said, my sister's had to come find me once. And I'm like, oh, well, that's kind of a relief, but at the same time, I really don't like being stuck here. And I didn't like being in that situation. He's like, I totally understand. And so we exchanged information and everything like that. And then he took off and I'm left to, you know, gather myself up and unload all the rocks from the back of the truck. And I had briefly considered just staying at the cabin again that night. But at the same time, I was just like, I don't want to do it. Like, I just, it's been such a traumatic day. I just do not want to be up here anymore. I'm just going to drive up the road and just find some decently sheltered spot and just crash. And so I drove and found this corner that seemed like it was sheltered from the wind and poured myself a mug full of cheap wine and just sat in the truck and just like went over and over and over again all the things that had happened during the day. The next morning I woke up and I was like, I just want to drive back to Los Angeles. I'm done. I don't want to be out here. But, you know, and I briefly considered not even cooking breakfast and just like firing the truck up and going. And instead, I forced myself to eat. And I was sitting on this rock opposite this rocky outcropping. And as I'm sitting there eating, I go, I thought that's the markings on that rock actually look kind of geometric. Like, it doesn't seem natural. It can't be. I mean, there's no way there's petroglyphs there. I got up and I walked over to it, and the initial marking that I saw was natural, but right below it, there were three petroglyphs. And it was this just completely unremarkable outcropping of rock in the middle of nowhere. So I'm like, well, there has to be something around, maybe, because usually they would do it to indicate places of significance. Got further into this little canyon that I had been stopped at that night. It was actually a shallow cave with smoke scarring in it further in with these tiny little walls that had been built, you know, just stacked rocks that had been built to shelter from the wind. And then I found a perfect obsidian arrowhead just laying on the ground right there in front of me. And it's just this fantastic thing. And the crazy part is I never would have found it. I never would have stumbled across this place if I hadn't got stuck up on that mountain.
0: Our storyteller was Josh Patterson. Josh still loves exploring the desert, taking photographs of treasures like that arrowhead. He and the man in the orange jacket still keep in touch. You can check out Josh's photos of the Mojave Desert and find a link to his blog on our website, humannaturepodcast.org. I'm Erin Jones. This episode was produced by Megan Feary with help from our executive producer, Micah Schweitzer. It was edited by me, Greg Ronco, and Anna Rader. Our theme song is by Caught a Ghost. Human Nature is a production of Wyoming Public Media.

0: One morning I heard the people on the news talking about a football game that they called the Super Bowl that had been played the day before. I called my friend Julian and asked him if he'd watched it, and he said he had. When I asked him what happened, I was not surprised to hear him say that he fell asleep. This is good. What else is television for? I'm Robert Skoglund in Tents Harbor, Maine.
1: Sam Tarplin's story almost ended in a car before it began.
2: I shot up in my dealer's, it was like an apartment complex, so in their parking lot. You know, next thing I knew, I was waking up in the back of an ambulance. I guess an off-duty cop found me, like, blue in the woods in, like, a really messed up car.
1: Nate Robertson's story almost ended the same way, but in a different car, in a different state.
3: My foot was on the brake rather than the accelerator. You know, had it been on the accelerator, I would have, you know, my body would have stiffened up and I would have been gone flying in whichever direction. Some people call that, like, you know, a miracle or the grace of God. And I'm not sure about all that, but it's damn lucky, that's for sure.
1: Sam and Nate are both 25 years old. They began using young. Nate at college in Vermont, and Sam sniffing Percocet with his friends at Falmouth High. Getting clean isn't easy. Sam overdosed 3 times in total. Nate overdosed 4. But they both got help, eventually.
3: Well, Sam and I met each other through recovery, and I liked him right off the bat. I don't think he liked me. He's kind of a closed-off individual when you first meet him. But I kept pestering him till we became friends.
1: Around Thanksgiving of 2013, Sam was facing a winter of unemployment, just 3 months clean. Back when he was on drugs, he had taken photos to kill time. The pictures weren't art, he said. He compared them to postcards and called them bullshit. But they gave him a base of skills for the new project percolating in his brain.
3: I don't know. He had bounced around this idea of making a movie just to kind of keep busy.
2: It was a coping mechanism to keep me from boredom, you know. Being in my own head is kind of one of the worst places I can be at that stage of recovery.
4: What most of us do, I believe, is we do crime because we need, you know, I needed money. I needed more to get what I wanted to get because I couldn't live anymore. I
1: was so over the course of 9 months, Sam interviewed recovering addicts, politicians, cops. Most were people he knew. Among them was Chris Kay.
4: The pain was so great that I needed to do whatever I needed to do, so I did, and I sold drugs.
1: Though Sam found fundraising surprisingly easy, there were stutter steps in making the movie. He had to learn how to work his camera. He had to learn editing software. He had to learn to interview, to get people to tell their stories, like this one from Catherine M.
5: My parents split up when I was 14 years old. My mother and I moved back to Cape Cod, and I immediately started doing a lot of drugs. I did a lot of acid, and I did a lot of smoking of the pot.
1: Sam knew he had good stories, but Nate still hadn't heard them yet. He was handling promotion, budgeting.
3: So I didn't really see what the movie looked like for a long period of time. So like a good, and I had like my moments where I was like, oh, this movie's gonna suck. You know, like what am I doing?
2: I won't mention who, but I even got one letter from one town's Chamber of Commerce like,

0: does that future hold? The movie is made now. The coming months promise screenings, promotions, maybe broader distribution. But then the winter again. Sam and Nate both work at the Woods Hole Golf Course. When the tourists go, so do those jobs. Nate has other work in marketing, but Sam mostly has this. He wants to make more movies. They give him purpose, he said. He needs purpose. Because a clean future may be a better future, but it comes without a map. He wouldn't want to get lost. For WCAI's Creative Life, I'm Joseph Jordan.
1: This is Bird Note. A robin tugging an earthworm from the ground is a symbol of spring. But that worm it's eating hasn't always been here. When glaciers pushed south into what is now the U.S., around 20,000 years ago, they scraped off the soil layer and spelled the end of native earthworms, except in the southern states. So that earthworm plucked by the robin is probably a relatively new arrival, most likely a species Europeans conveyed to the Americas in plant soil or in the ballast of ships. So if not earthworms, what were robins feeding their chicks before the Europeans arrived? Well, probably some of the more than 100 kinds of insects and other invertebrates, as well as berries, that robins are known to eat. Robins prefer to forage in short grass to avoid potential predators, but after the last ice sheets melted back, where was the short grass they liked? One speculation is that prehistoric bison, horses, and mammoths grazed heavily in places, creating robin-friendly landscapes. Just as robins now share pastures with cows, perhaps 15,000 years ago, they hopped among giant bison or woolly mammoths. It's fun to picture, at least. For Bird Note, I'm Mary McCann.

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1: Here's your Radio IQ forecast. More rain tonight, especially into the early hours of Sunday morning. Areas of patchy fog for us as well. Lows bottom out in the mid-50s and lower 60s. Rain continues Sunday, high temperatures in the mid-60s and lower 70s. Cloud coverage will gradually clear out from west to east during our Monday, a little breezy with highs in the mid-60s to mid-70s across the listening area. 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

string theory remains a leading candidate for the long-sought theory of everything, one that unites classical and quantum physics in a tidy, elegant mathematical package. But nearly six decades after it was first proposed, it's still about as controversial as theoretical physics gets, with vocal proponents and critics and a whole bunch of physicists just trying to navigate the swampland in between. As a theory, though, it hasn't been stagnant, and in fact, a few recent papers continue this tradition it has of having surprising, almost miraculous mathematical powers to make things make sense. But does it make any sense?

0: that is. Welcome to the Quanta Podcast, where we explore the frontiers of fundamental science and math. I'm Samir Patel, editor-in-chief of Quanta Magazine. Our regular columnist Natalie Walchover has been covering physics, including string theory, for us for more than a decade. So it's natural that she'd be our guide for navigating this quagmire. She's here with us today to talk about her latest essay, Are Strings Still Our Best Hope for a Theory of Everything? Welcome back to the show, Natalie.
1: Nice to be here, Samir.
0: Okay, so Natalie, what's the big idea?
1: The big idea is really this disconnect that I think exists between the way string theory is talked about for the general public and the voices that are loudest. The message people get is that this is kind of a dead theory, and maybe even that people who are still studying it have this false hope, but that actually it's this dead end. So a disconnect between that and what I hear from theorists I talk to, which is that basically people think, yeah, it could be right. And not only that, but there is a huge community that's still pursuing it and thinks it really is still the most promising kind of theory of everything that we have as a candidate. So I wanted to try to understand why that is the view you come to when you know more about this. And then, you know, in the course of reporting on this, I also am aware of this new approach to the subject that's developed over the past few years that's actually adding more life and more excitement to this possibility, string theory.
0: So in order for us to get into this, like why there's a disconnect between the critics and general public perception of it and the way that it's seen within the physics world, I think it'll help to have a little string theory 101. And I wonder if it's not useful to start at the beginning with where this theory came from, because I think a lot of people don't even understand that part. So can you start us at where string theory was first initiated? Then we could talk a little bit about how it's evolved over the last few decades.
1: So it didn't originate as an idea for a theory of everything, which is to say a theory of where all four of the fundamental forces come from. It actually initially started as an explanation of what these particles called hadrons are that were popping up in experiments in the 50s and 60s. So people would bash together particles and then they would form momentarily this huge variety of different kind of composite particles called hadrons. And physicists were trying to figure out what was going on. It was a force called the strong force, kind of glues these particles together into composite hadrons. And so what were the rules there and what was really going on? Gabriele Veneziano was a theorist from Italy who was working in Israel. And he had this idea of it, basically this equation that seemed to match a lot of the data that was coming out about hadron. So Veneziano came up with this equation and he actually had like an epiphany and thought of this equation. So it did describe this hadron data. So then for a couple of years, everyone was really excited about this equation. It's called the Veneziano amplitude. And very quickly, some other researchers realized that what it was describing is two strings ricocheting off each other and moving apart. And sometimes two strings colliding, forming an intermediate state, and then those move apart. So this Veneziano amplitude was actually describing the hadrons as being like little strings.
0: When we say they're like strings, I think this actually might be part of where kind of the public misunderstanding of string theory comes from. Mm. What do we mean by the word string in this context?
1: Basically, it's a band of energy, and it's a one-dimensional kind of line that's oscillating. So the original idea is this open-ended line oscillating, basically vibrating in these different patterns. And then you can also close the ends of the string and then have a loop that's vibrating. And those are right. The string can just do that, attached to itself or be freely moving as an open string.
0: And this is in contrast to the way that we usually think of particles as like a point, like an infinitesimally small point is the way we tend to treat particles mathematically. And so Veneziano had this epiphany that if you didn't treat it as a point, but as a vibrating one-dimensional string, something interesting happens with the math.
1: Yeah, and okay. I'll clarify that he actually did not himself think of these as strings. He came up with the equation. Other people realized, oh, the things being described by that equation are little strings. And there's always a question of, well, what's really going on with the point? What is a point really? How can a point have properties? So, you know, that mystery goes back decades before Veneziano came along, and it's still an ongoing question. So strings actually get around a lot of problems that come up through the infinitesimal nature of points.
0: And this is, for context, this is in the mathematical descriptions we're using to describe ultimately the way stuff behaves.
1: Exactly.
0: Okay. Okay.
1: Yeah.
0: Okay.
1: But Veneziano's amplitude, it really didn't describe hadrons. What happened was within a few years, maybe 5 years, an alternative theory of hadrons was discovered, invented, and that treated hadrons as composites of quarks and gluons, which are more fundamental particles that are fluctuations in this quantum field. And so that picture was correct and that became established. But string theory, this idea that there might be these little wiggling lines of energy, that stuck around. And it became a theory about those fundamental quarks and gluons themselves, as well as all the other fundamental particles. Basically, people realized, actually, okay, so hadrons are actually composites of smaller things. And that's actually why they behave like strings, because you can imagine two things stuck together and wiggling around each other as the two ends of strings. But those smaller things themselves could be strings. And in fact, when you have an open string wiggling around, that can give rise to all three of the forces that we now know to be quantum forces. We have equations for. And then when the string connects its ends and wiggles around, that closed string can underlie the properties of gravity. So in the early 70s, some people who would continue to study string theory, even though it was fell out of fashion, realized actually this is potentially a theory of everything.
0: Prior to this, and in other contexts, we don't have a mathematical framework where you can, in this relatively elegant way, connect the other three forces with gravity. Like, gravity is always kind of the problem here in developing a theory of everything. But people look at it and say, okay, this actually, if we think about this as a vibrating string instead of a point, and we are able to do things like connect the ends of it, mathematically, it does describe everything that we want it to describe. So what's the problem?
1: Well, there's a couple of problems. One is the strings themselves would be so small that we just have no hope of ever seeing them. We're talking, basically, if an atom was made of atoms that were equivalently small as atoms are to us, and those atoms had atoms, that would be the size of strings.
0: Okay.
1: We're never going to see them.
0: That's a big problem.
1: It's a big problem.
0: That stops us from making predictions and then testing them on the basis of this theory.
1: Yeah.
0: Right.
1: Yeah.
0: Okay.
1: Another problem is, very early on, again, it was realized that in order for the math of string theory to really make sense, there have to be, initially it was 26 dimensions of space-time, and then later it changed to 10 because of an extra symmetry wasn't recognized originally. So there have to be 10 space-time dimensions, which means that we have to swallow the idea that there are six hidden dimensions of space. That was a bitter pill. You know, it's still probably one of the main criticisms of string theory is that's just, a lot of people would say, well, it's a 10-dimensional theory, therefore it's not the theory of our world. String theory,
0: because our world is four dimensions, that we can perceive. We don't know that there aren't six other dimensions.
1: Yeah.
0: But it is a complicated thing to say that in order for this to work, there has to be six other dimensions that are too small or in some direction that we can't ever possibly see them.
1: Yeah, yeah. So it's a really big stumbling block for people. And then another problem was realized based on how those dimensions are organized, what configuration they're in. The idea is they're all bundled up together on small scales. So if you could zoom in really small, you would suddenly see that in every position in our big four dimensions, you can actually move a short way in some additional dimensions, six additional ones. But the way those six dimensions are all curled up affects the pattern of how the strings vibrate in the dimension. So it's almost like a flute changing size will change the sound of the sound waves inside the flute. So the states you get in the universe, the fields, the set of particles depends on the configuration of those small dimensions. And no one has found the configuration of those small dimensions that could underlie the exact set of quantum fields and particles in our world. And the hope of finding the exact configuration is kind of hopeless because there's so many possibilities. Right. So it's like looking through the biggest haystack you can ever imagine.
0: So we see here some of the criticisms and why they would resonate with people, right? Which is that mathematically, this theory does a lot, but it asks a lot of us, which is to say it's very complicated. It needs six other dimensions. It is hard to visualize. And then on top of that, it's impossible to test. And the actual specifics of how it would literally describe our universe are lost in an infinite, seemingly infinite number of haystacks.
1: Right, yeah. Right.
0: I guess so then the next question is what's gone right with string theory that has it persisting as a potential component of a theory of everything?
1: The thing that goes right always with string theory is the math. It's just very elegant and self-consistent. So the more it's studied, the more things work out. And there were two kind of big revolutions in string theory when everyone was super excited about it. The first one was in the mid-80s. These two guys, they were studying string theory when no one cared. No one thought it was interesting because of these issues we talked about. And it was just kind of on the fringes. So they realized it has this beautiful, almost self-healing property to it where these anomalies that could be a problem in the theory kind of all cancel each other out, and then it's consistent. And that's exactly what happens also with the Standard Model of Particle Physics, our current kind of best quantum field theory of the world. So people pay attention to this. And when that happened, it was like, okay, this is a unified theory of the four forces. It's self-consistent. Amazing. That's probably the theory of everything.
0: When they're in these theories, when we're in these mathematical frameworks and you use a word like elegance, what we're talking about is it's almost like the smoke to the fire, right? If the math is working out this beautifully, if things are canceling each other out in ways that solve problems, if surprising connections come out of the math, it's an indication that something about the theory that you're working with holds water. Because otherwise, why would these things just start happening? Like, it's an indication that there's something right about it, right?
1: Yeah, that's right. And the other revolution was of this nature. It was in the mid-90s when Edward Witten, famous, important physicist, realized that, so at that point, there were five different versions of string theory, like these anomaly cancellations I was talking about. And these five versions, you know, that was kind of annoying. It's like, well, why are there five? It would be nicer if we just only had one that everything led to. And people were realizing there's dualities connecting all of these five. One is actually the other one in disguise, where you're changing, you're making one of the variables really big and it turns into one of the other string theories with that variable small, they're equivalent. So these equivalences between the five all suggested they're really one thing. And that's an 11-dimensional theory, and the variables you can change about the five different string theories are all like almost different positions in this 11th dimension that unites them all. So once that happened, once again, it was like, okay, there's one theory here, and that's got to be it. And, you know, it's really the draw is these mathematical kind of qualities it has.
0: To keep up, though, with the theme of the PR problem, is that these kinds of advances that to theoretical physicists and mathematical physicists make a lot of sense and indicate something deeper and more profound and potentially more universal are not easy to translate into something tangible that people can hold on to. And now, and I think this is part of the impetus for you writing this essay, is that we're sort of at another place recently where string theory is getting another moment or getting some more smoke, as I put it. So tell me a little bit about what's been happening the last few years here.
1: There's this ascendant technique in physics theory called the bootstrap that's being applied to the question of, is string theory true? That has really kind of revitalized that question. So this way of doing it is basically you assume things that you think might be true about the world or are true based on what you know. And then you use those assumptions, kind of put them in mathematical terms and pose equations that you want. And then you try to bootstrap what the only possible outcome could be. And what these amplitudeologists, people who focus on scattering amplitudes, have started applying the bootstrap to try to understand when particles collide and they get to be more and more energetic. And what these bootstrappers find is that based on various assumptions about scattering, about particles, about the world, you can arrive at that Veneziano amplitude as the only possibility for particle scattering at high energies. Another paper is more striking to a lot of people in a lot of experts. And that's a paper that assumes the maximal level of supersymmetry, which basically means there are these families of particles that have different amounts of spin. It's an intrinsic property, but they all share the same set of interactions. Like they all slot into the same equations. And so this supersymmetry really simplifies calculations. And so that's why it's so useful as an assumption. And by assuming this, you can again show that the Veneziano amplitude is the only high energy form of the scattering equation you can get.
0: But our universe is not maximally supersymmetric.
1: Yeah, our universe is not. The other way to read this is if maximally supersymmetric quantum field theory is actually string theory in disguise, you know, if actually those particles of that theory, when you zoom in, they're really strings, then some physicists would assume that other quantum field theories, like the ones we know describe the particles of our world, also are string theory in disguise. That conclusion is a matter of opinion. So we're never going to resolve, again, this like controversy around string theory because of this, but it adds more fuel to the debate.
0: It's such an interesting negative space in science, in as much as you mentioned, it has this beautiful mathematical structure, yet it's untestable. We're not running against a brick wall. Like, we can make more and more progress in understanding that mathematical structure, and yet we still can't find out what the particular aspects of the six hidden dimensions are.
1: Yeah.
0: So it's not stuck, but it's also never going to be what we want it to be. I don't know if that's even a fair way to put it.
1: Yeah, yeah. And I think that's where so much of the sociology comes in.
0: Yeah, yeah. It's like, it's psychological, it's sociological.
1: Yeah, and it's partly because of this being just different than what happened in the past. Like now, physicists are asking these questions about realms of the universe that they can't possibly probe. And so the tools we have are just the kind of the logic and the math and seeing how they work. And some people just don't think that that's real physics and that it's a waste of time. It's something that kind of riles people up a lot.
0: Yeah.
1: So I think the critics have taken on this role of reminding everyone that this is not a proven idea, that other ideas should be welcome into the fold. And I think that, of course, is important to do, but it is, I think, they have set themselves up as the adversaries of string theory, when really they're not saying it's wrong. They're just saying it's stagnated or can never be proven right, or we should be going back to the drawing boards more than we are. Or
0: yeah, and everyone is entitled to their opinion on what like the arc of big B, big science should be, right? That's fine. Mm-hmm. But I mean, like I noticed in your essay that one of the authors of one of the bootstrap papers is like, okay, here's the situation. we don't have to be emotional about it. That's almost, I think it's a direct quote. It's like, we don't have to be emotional about it. And it is a very interesting situation where, like, you can't avoid needing to state that. Like, we are just, like, we're calculating, we're theorizing, we're trying to understand things from the mathematical framework perspective where this all started. And I think that's kind of the bootstrapping ethos in a way. But we do have to say to each other and to people, like people in the physics world, have to say to each other, like, let's talk about the thing. We don't have to get really emotional about it. And I think there may have been reason over the years to be emotional about it, but we might be in like a different place now. And it's probably not fair to say that string theory is stagnating exactly, even if some of the criticisms about it being untestable and unprovable remain valid.
1: Yeah. And I mean, he says we don't have to get emotional, but that advice did not work.
0: It doesn't.
1: You know, in the aftermath,
0: I don't think that advice has ever worked in any context in human history. Let's not get emotional about this. Not. Like, that doesn't work.
1: But yeah, even in the impression I've gotten of the reception of this article, it's like so many people involved have something to be mad about. You know, people who don't like that these critics were even quoted, because why do these critics even have a right to have a say, versus people who think that they can't believe we even covered string theory. It's so dead that why are we even talking about it? You know, everyone is still feeling very, very emotional.
0: It's raw. It's interesting. Yeah. And we want to be fair and understanding and think about the actual science, but it is, especially in this case, just impossible to divorce from its own history, from our history, from what it can, can't do at the end of the day.
1: Yeah.
0: I loved reading this essay. I feel like I understand, if not actual string theory more, at least I understand the scientific / cultural context around it in a way that I think is really useful. And it gives this really great sense of perspective on scientific debate, on what we know and don't know, but also what we can and can't know. I think everyone should check it out. Thank you for coming on the show, Natalie.
1: Oh, thanks so much, Samir. Glad you liked the essay.
0: Before we let you go, we always like to ask our guests for a recommendation. So what's exciting your imagination this week?
1: I got this review copy of this amazing book that just came out. It's called Geology and Illustrated History by David Bainbridge. And it's just got the most incredible images of infographics that kind of give you a sense of Earth's history, illustrations from people kind of trying to understand how canyons or mountains form throughout history. So a visual guide to the understanding of our planet. And it's just an awesome book to look through that I feel like would be the perfect present for a lot of people.
0: Thank you. That sounds awesome. Also on Quanta this week, you can read about the parts of our immune systems that we have inherited from bacteria, and a piece about quantum jamming, or techniques to interfere with quantum systems or communication. We're going to leave you today with a different kind of strings. This is a clip of Alchemical String Theory, a collective of avant-garde musicians performing a live improvisational piece at the Red Light Cafe in Atlanta in 2024. It's more than just a name. Members of the collective say they're inspired by quantum mechanics and the vibrations of string theory.

0: If you've been enjoying the Quanta podcast, please take a moment to rate the show and leave a review. We'd love to hear from you. 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I'm Quanta's editor-in-chief, Samir Patel. 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The production team is Ali Budner, Deborah J. Balthazar, Genevieve Sponsler, and Tommy Bazarian. 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
1: One city block, everybody's story. That is the simple concept behind the Out of the Blocks podcast in Baltimore, Maryland. My name is Aaron Henkin, and my co-producer Wendell Patrick and I make it our mission on this podcast to share the stories and soundscapes of our city, and we do it one block at a time. So we recently spent some time on the 1100 block of Ward Street. That's in southwest Baltimore in a neighborhood called Pigtown. And one of the folks we met there is a guy by the name of Tracy Brown. His line of work?
2: Collateral repossessions. Repossess autos, boats, motorcycles, things of that nature. I mean, it's a dangerous job, but I mean, my key to success of doing this job is always just kind of reasoning with the people and letting them know that, hey, you got yourself into this situation. I didn't. I'm just a messenger, you know. And I mean, we have problems. We fight. People put guns on us and everything else. But I think, you know, I've never been into nothing to where I've gotten hurt or anything like that. But it's rough. You know, and I actually repo cars right out of this neighborhood, so I have to be selective of what I drive. Like, we have trucks that are, you know, tinted out, like my pickup truck there that I'll bring when I come into, like, my own neighborhood or something, so that people don't see me and, hey, that's the guy that took my cousin's car or whatever, you know. One instance, I happened to be in a guy's yard up under his pickup truck to unhook the linkage to put it in neutral so that I could pull it out of the yard. And he grabbed me by both of my legs and snatched me from up under there like a doll. This guy's like three times my size. He's like, what are you doing? I was like, hey, you didn't see that big tow truck right there? He's like, no, I just saw two legs from up under my truck, you know. But I laid on the ground. I didn't try to be intimidating by getting up. I laid there and talked to him, and eventually he cleaned the truck out and he's like, hey man, I didn't know who you were and all. I said, hey, no problem, man. You know, you didn't hurt me or anything. You just dragged me from under the truck.
1: I guess being a repo man, you're always going to have job security because people are always going to be...
2: Always going to be behind the cars. Yeah. You got so many dealerships out now that'll just throw you in a car, and the dealerships don't care. I mean, they just want to sell you the car. It's up to you and the bank after you get that car. You can't go back to the dealership and say, hey, I changed my mind. I don't want this. It's not theirs. You've signed a contract with a bank at that point, you know, to where you're thousands of dollars in debt and you're not really realizing it. And then they have all these deferred payment programs down to where they let you actually drive this thing for 3 months before you make a payment on it. So you're used to not making a payment on it and driving it. So when that third month come up, you're like, hey, I got to come up with $900. You don't have it. And, I mean, a lot of people get caught up. I listen to a lot of people's stories. You know, I got a bad deal on this car, and it's not a bad deal when you go in and look at it and purchase it, though. But after a couple months, you're like, hey, you know, did I really do the right thing? I just bought that Lincoln right there, and I got a bad deal on it. But my credit was a little blemished at the time, so, you know, I needed something to put some makeup on my credit. And, you know, paying 18% interest on a 2008 car. You know, so that shows you the type of deals that you get into, you know. But luckily for me, I see what people go through when they go into a repossession, so I know not to get myself in that position, you know.
1: You're not in danger of getting behind in payments on your car?
2: Nah. I barely make it sometime, but I make it. I've never missed a payment.
1: Tracy Brown on the 1100 block of Ward Street in southwest Baltimore. 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Stories set to music with an original score by Wendell Patrick. I'm Aaron Henkin. Thanks for listening.

hear something you like but miss the name? Send us an email at remix@prx.org and include a short description of what you heard, where you heard it, and what time of day it was.

My name is Rabbi Neil Blumhoff, and these are your liner notes on Dizzy Gillespie. Dizzy Gillespie was born in South Carolina in 1917, and he came of age in an industry of jazz that really privileged the big band sound. And as he was working most famously with Cab Calloway, he found an individual voice within that larger ensemble, and he was non-apologetic about it.

He was known as one who would cut up and make fun of or subvert the music as he was performing it. Yet I think that his persona belied a very different sense of who he was underneath that, which was a relentless innovator and a relentless, serious musician who was determined to craft not only his own voice, also too to take jazz in a very different direction that established a whole new way of thinking about the world, especially after World War II. Now bebop was a music of revolution, expressing to the larger community the frustrations of feeling objectified or represented in a way that doesn't belong to you. A significance of his work was that it popularized the sense of finding your own beat to your own drum. It really established a thoughtful distance from what is just presented as a dominant culture. Perhaps the greatest work that we do is work that is done when people assume and think that we're someone else. And as he brought people comfort in saying, oh, that's just Dizzy Gillespie being Dizzy Gillespie, he was one of the architects of an incredible revolution of saying, here are the skills and here are the passions of a man. And as I bring them forward, you can change without even realizing that you're being transformed in this moment.

My name is Rabbi Neil Blumhoff, and you've been listening to Liner Notes, a project of Views and Brews, KUTX 98.9. Listen well, and have courage.

In April 1670, a ship carrying English colonists sailed up the Ashley River off the coast of Carolina in search of a location for a new settlement. They selected a spot along the river's west bank, came ashore, and christened the new colony Charlestown in honor of their king, Charles II of England. Among the settlers was Dr. Henry Woodward, who soon became an indispensable member of the young community. Woodward, a skilled physician, had also lived with the Cassabo Indians on nearby St. Helena Island, where he learned their language and customs. This knowledge made him well suited to serve as interpreter and Indian agent, a role vital to the fledgling colony's survival. Even before landing in Carolina, Woodward likely knew which Indians the colony needed to befriend. Shortly after arrival, he contacted regional tribes and soon received an important invitation. In the early summer of 1670, just months after the colony's founding, Woodward journeyed inland to meet with one of the most powerful chiefs in the southeast. The emperor, as the chief was called, ruled Kofatachaqui, a 400-year-old Mississippian culture chieftain that encompassed much of present-day South Carolina. Kofatachaqui was a well-organized society with developed agriculture, a centralized governing system that linked its villages, and a large number of well-armed warriors. Woodward's visit went well, resulting in an alliance with Kofatachaqui. Later that year, in September 1670, the emperor made an official visit to Charlestown. This friendship undoubtedly helped ensure the safety and security of the young Carolina colony. Woodward and the colonists were likely aware, through historical accounts, of previous European contact with the region's inhabitants. The first documented contact with Kofatachaqui occurred during the De Soto expedition. In 1539, conquistador Hernando de Soto led a 600-man army through the southeastern region of the present-day United States, searching for gold, plunder, and slaves. Accounts from the expedition describe the visit in detail, including a memorable meeting with the kingdom's ruler, a female chief the Spaniards called the Lady of Kofatachaqui. Although still powerful, Kofatachaqui was in decline when De Soto encountered the chiefdom in 1540. Old-world diseases introduced through contact with the previous Spanish expeditions were spreading through the native population. Before Europeans arrived, however, Kofatachaqui was likely among the most powerful and well-established Mississippian culture chieftains in North America. While the lady and her kingdom sound much like an Indian princess myth, the story was well documented by members of the De Soto expedition. Just outside of present-day Camden, South Carolina, as you cross the watery river on Interstate 20, look downstream and imagine the eastern shore as it appeared 500 years ago. The virgin hardwood forest that once lined the banks are long gone, and dams have greatly reduced the river's flow. But imagine, in the distance, on a bluff overlooking the broad river, a Mississippian-style city with over 500 Indian dwellings. In the center, a plaza leads to a large mound, upon which sits a temple the size of a football field. Smaller mounds with notable buildings, along with many more dwellings, occupy the surrounding countryside. According to writings from the De Soto expedition, this was Kofatachaqui at the time the conquistador and his army arrived on May 1, 1540. The journals describe it as a town of great importance. For De Soto, it had been a long journey to reach the fabled kingdom. Nearly a year earlier, the conquistador and his army had landed near Tampa Bay on the Florida Peninsula to search for kingdoms and treasure. The expedition spent the winter in Appalachia, near present-day Tallahassee, Florida. There, they captured a boy and his teens who'd been traveling with Indian traders. The boy, whom they named Perico, told them that he was from a powerful inland empire that was ruled by a queen and was rich with treasure. Intrigued by the boy's description, De Soto was anxious to locate the kingdom. In early March 1540, with Perico as their guide, De Soto's army marched northward through what is now Georgia and eastern South Carolina.
After a difficult month-long journey through dense wilderness and seemingly endless swamps, DeSoto and his men finally reached Cofetachiqui. Apparently aware of the approaching army, members of the chiefdom met the expedition at the edge of a large river, now believed to be the Wateree River, near present-day Lugoff, South Carolina. After several emissaries from Cofetachiqui crossed the river and conferred with DeSoto, the queen appeared on the opposite bank. Attended by servants, she was carried on a litter draped with fine white cloth to the river's edge, then ferried across in a canoe shaded by a decorative awning. One expedition writer compared the scene to Cleopatra crossing the river Cydnus. The queen greeted DeSoto wearing a finely woven white shawl, her upper body draped in pearls. After exchanging warm greetings, she removed a heavy strand of pearls and placed it around DeSoto's neck as he bowed. The lady's entourage then presented the expedition with hides, blankets, meat, corn, and salt. The queen provided canoes for DeSoto and his men to cross the river, and then took them to her capital at Cofetachiqui. This is thought to have been located at the Mulberry Mound site near present-day Camden, South Carolina. The Spaniards were impressed with the queen, writing, "We were very gratified and charmed, both with her discretion and with her great beauty, which she possessed in extreme perfection." They also spoke admirably of the people of Cofetachiqui. "The Indians are very clean and very polite, and more civilized than any who had been seen in the land. They walked covered down to the feet with very excellent hides, and blankets of sable, and blankets of mountain lions. All natives were shod and clothed." Expedition writers were especially impressed with the city's huge temple, describing it as a very authoritative temple on a high mound, very large and very tall and broad, all covered high and low with very excellent and beautiful mats. They also noted that the steeply pitched roof was covered in intricately arranged seashells and pearls that sparkled in the sun. The cavernous building was described as the richest and most superb of all those that our Spaniards saw in La Florida, using the Spanish name for the southeast. Another expedition member who had seen similar buildings in Mexico and Peru said the temple was among the grandest and most wonderful of all the things that he had seen in the New World. Inside the temple's two enormous doors, DeSoto's chroniclers described 12 giant figures carved from wood, standing guard, six on each side, their faces carved in a fierce and bold posture. Expedition members noted that these huge wooden warriors, some 11 feet high, held elaborately carved weapons decorated with mica, copper, pearls, antlers, and shells. Life-sized carvings of previous rulers stood before raised wooden burial chambers, each painted with a portrait of the deceased. Within these chambers lay the remains of past chiefs and their families, their mummified bodies adorned with numerous strands of delicate pearls, fine cloths, and pelts. Throughout the inner temple, wooden chests were filled with loose pearls, the chroniclers describing chests filled with so many pearls that 300 horses could not have carried all of them. The queen and her people graciously housed the entire army within the city and shared their food stores with them. DeSoto, however, sought more than just grain and venison. His quest was for gold and silver. Finding no precious metals in the city, he ordered his men to loot the temple, removing over 200 pounds of pearls, even stripping them from the remains of deceased ancestors. Hernando de Soto stayed in Cofetachiqui for 11 days, resting his soldiers and searching for gold in the surrounding area. He was surprised and quite relieved at the warm reception and hospitality his expedition received, especially considering the powerful chiefdom's warlike reputation. He soon discovered the reason for the subdued and friendly response. It was because Cofetachiqui was in a greatly weakened state. Expedition writings mention a recent epidemic, likely caused by disease acquired through contact with the Spanish in 1521 and 1526. The queen stated that a great pestilence had visited them the previous year, and many of her people had died. Food stores were low, and in the surrounding areas, the Spanish noted, large uninhabited towns choked with vegetation, and four long row houses full of bodies from the plague.
Finding no gold or silver in the area, De Soto decided to move his army onward in search of other kingdoms to plunder. However, to ensure a safe passage through hostile lands, the conquistador took the queen hostage, forcing her to accompany them. After a few weeks of travel, she and her servants were fortunately able to escape and likely return to the chiefdom. No further mention of the Lady of Cofetachaqui appears in historical records. Despite the looting of their temple and their queen being taken hostage, the people of Cofetachaqui were fortunate that their encounter with De Soto wasn't more severe. Perhaps due to the intelligence, charm, and canny diplomacy of their queen, the chieftain was able to avoid conflict with De Soto and his powerful army. Other tribes encountered by the expedition were not as fortunate. As De Soto's army continued their march across the southeast, they looted and burned villages and crops and killed many indigenous people. After leaving Cofetachaqui, De Soto's expedition spent the next 2 years searching the southeast in vain for a kingdom of gold to rival the Aztec and Inca empires. Finally, stranded in the swamplands along the lower Mississippi River, with his men starving and depleted, De Soto died of a fever on May 21st, 1542. The chronicles from the De Soto expedition, written some 235 years before the founding of the United States, offer an extraordinarily rare glimpse into pre-Columbian America. However, according to anthropologist Charles Hudson, his march across the South caused much more devastation than Sherman's march 325 years later. Although Cofetachaqui was only looted, not sacked and burned, the chiefdom, like many other native societies, was still adversely affected. Though weakened by the Spanish intrusion and exposure to European diseases, Cofetachaqui continued to have a powerful presence in the Carolina region. By 1700, however, for reasons not fully understood, Cofetachaqui had all but vanished. In 1701, English explorer John Lawson journeyed through the watery valley and noted finding only small settlements of Congaree Indians. It is likely that the people of Cofetachaqui were assimilated into the Catawba tribe.

Early colonists in Carolina, observing local tribes gathering acorns and hunting game, likely assumed that these people had always lived the simple hunter-gatherer lifestyle in an untouched wilderness. This common perception, known as the pristine myth, promoted the idea that these were virgin lands unaffected by their indigenous inhabitants. European settlers believed that colonization and civilization would improve these supposedly untouched lands. The English colonists could not have imagined that a sophisticated and powerful chiefdom, lasting for almost 500 years, had once covered a large part of what would become the Palmetto State. The pristine myth became somewhat of a self-fulfilling prophecy. Well before large numbers of European settlers arrived, aspects of their culture, religion, and especially their diseases preceded them. Encounters with early European settlers weakened indigenous societies, greatly reducing populations in many regions. Consequently, once grand chiefdoms dissolved into scattered tribes living in small villages. The large mound settlements were abandoned, and nature soon reclaimed the land. Within a few generations, the people who had lived in the region for centuries reverted to the basic lifestyle of their distant ancestors. We tend to recognize and celebrate our own tribes, but it's worth remembering that our shared human history on this land that we briefly inhabit may be deeper than we realize.

This is Bird Note. That's a killdeer, one of the most widespread and commonly seen shore birds in North America. It's a handsome bird with a brown back and a distinctive pair of black bands across its white breast. You can probably hear why this bird has been nicknamed the chattering plover. But killdeer aren't strictly shorebirds. In fact, they can be found a long way from water. You might spot one nesting on the shoulder of a road, on a golf course, or even on a construction site. Since killdeer don't always pick the safest places to lay their eggs, they've developed a clever way to protect their young. They use the art of distraction. When it spots a predator close by, the killdeer parent will pretend it has a broken wing. Calling loudly and limping along as it stretches out one wing and fans its tail, the predator, thinking it spied an easy meal, zeroes in on the parent and leaves the nest alone. And this technique seems to work. One scientist observed that the broken wing act distracted potential predators more than 99% of the time. For Bird Note, I'm Mary McCann.

0: Breathe in and relax. 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Ukwakasande itu kavasha konseleto shistili.
1: This guy is trying to teach people how to channel the words of God. It's called speaking in tongues.
0: Speak the syllables that are there. Lekoshikatande leotostistilibishilibikatashas.
1: Speaking in tongues, or glossolalia, has been a fringe part of Christianity for 2,000 years. Today, it's become popular with Pentecostal and charismatic Christians, which together have about 500 million members worldwide. Here's one pastor encouraging his whole congregation to speak in tongues.
2: Father more. Come on, mamas and dads, stretch your hands. This is what our children need. This is what our young people need. The Holy Ghost. It's all over you, young man. It's all over you, young man. Fire! Watch him.
1: The world, according to sound, is made by Chris Hoff and Sam Harnett.
2: In the name of Jesus. Shut up, Brother Charles.
3: Household management, you know, the private chefs, it's a big business. Wouldn't you like to have somebody at your beck and call? Wouldn't that be nice? My name is Kurt Herman, private chef for Mrs. Joanne Hurst Castro, the granddaughter of the late William Randolph Hearst, the publishing tycoon back at the turn of the century. I had my own place here in Tulsa, a catering company. One day she walked in and she was like, hey, you want to go work in Spain for 6 months? I got on a plane and got dumped off in Seville. And roll up into this huge home. White tile, fountains, gates everywhere, cast iron over all the windows. I mean, just like you see in the movies. She had drivers, gardeners, a couple guards. She had a laundress that just did nothing but clothes for her and her husband. The women that worked for her in the house, they're constantly polishing. You do what they want. That's why they're paying you. Joanne was very interactive, trying to put the menus together. You know, an appetizer, maybe there's some beautiful fried anchovies with aioli or something like that, or persevies, which is a goose barnacle from the north. They're very expensive. What else do we want to have today? She didn't like sardines. She didn't bring sardines, even though grilled sardines are wonderful. But she liked chicken that's just chunked up and fried in olive oil with garlic cloves just for a main course. And maybe a little sauce like mojo pecan or maybe some fried potatoes, you know, stewed in some stock. Anything you could think about, you would have. She liked to shop for food, even though we have it. You know, she liked to buy it. I mean, that was her joy. No big deal. It's who we are. Maybe buy 10 pounds of the Cerdo Iberico pig. That's the king of the world there. She said, give this to the staff and then we'll have the rest of it. Staff would eat and they would appreciate that because they can't afford it. She would have it and it was properly prepared. But she didn't like it. I mean, she's like, it's cooked, you know, the way I want it. But it's too tough. Throw it away. I can't do that. I cannot throw it away. I mean, that technically is going against her word, but I will get rid of it for you. Or somehow it'll get lost. You know, I'm a very simple guy. Christmas for me is going to be at my flat with a loaf of foie gras and a couple bottles of champagne.

attract and feed these avian wonders? And every fall brings the question, when do I take down my feeders? If I leave them up too late in the season, do I put my hummingbirds at risk of missing the right moment to migrate, exposing them to the hazards of winter? Here's the general answer. Providing food for hummingbirds in the fall will not cause them to overstay their normal migration schedule. That timing is driven largely by hormonal response to the length of the day. Leaving feeders out won't tempt them to procrastinate. It may even help to leave feeders hanging for a week or two after you've seen the last hummingbird of the season, just in case a late migrant stops by to fatten up. For those who live on the Pacific coast, however, it's a little different. The species known as Anna's hummingbird is largely non-migratory, residing year-round from California to southern British Columbia. If you have Anna's hummingbirds in your neighborhood, they will benefit from the food you provide any day of the year. Today's show is brought to you by the Bobolink Foundation. BirdNote's producer is John Kessler. Our writers include Bob Sundstrom, Todd Peterson, Ellen Blackstone, and Dennis Paulson. I'm Mary McCann.

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1: Here's your Radio IQ forecast. More rain tonight, especially into the early hours of Sunday morning. Areas of patchy fog for us as well. Lows bottom out in the mid-50s and lower 60s. Rain continues Sunday, high temperatures in the mid-60s and lower 70s. Cloud coverage will gradually clear out from west to east during our Monday, a little breezy with highs in the mid-60s to mid-70s across the listening area. 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
3: Welcome to the newsroom. I'm Charlotte Gallagher. Coming up.
4: To have one state twice attempt to execute people and fail within one calendar year is just a bizarre and pretty gruesome record.
3: As Krista Pike remains in a critical condition in Tennessee, we ask if her botched execution will affect the death penalty debate. Could civil war erupt in Ethiopia again? Hear how learning to swim is helping traumatized children in Gaza.
5: I was scared of the sea until I learned to swim. I want to be a swimming teacher because swimming is wonderful.
3: Fear in Russia after a lab technician reportedly dies from the plague.
6: Plague is a very dangerous disease, so I think that it is reasonable to investigate 200 potential contact people because this disease can be transmitted from person to person like COVID.
3: All that to come in the next 30 minutes.
7: BBC News with Fiona MacDonald. Yemen's army says it's striking the Iran-backed Houthis in the capital Sana'a and the group's stronghold of Sada. A spokesperson said its forces were hitting what he described as vital targets. Bernadette Keogh has more details.
8: Eyewitnesses in Sana'a reported hearing loud explosions and seeing warplanes firing missiles at the city. The strikes by Yemeni government forces came hours after the Houthis said they had attacked an oil facility near the Saudi capital, Riyadh. Flames and smoke were seen at the site. A Houthi military spokesman said ballistic missiles and drones had been deployed. Yemen was plunged back into civil war in July after years of calm.
7: Partial results from the election in Latvia show a big boost for the party of the Prime Minister, Andris Kullbergs. With most ballots counted, his United List is picking up around 36% of the vote, more than three times as much as it previously had. Peter Hyatt has this report.
9: Mr. Kullbergs,

Here's your Radio IQ forecast. More rain tonight, especially into the early hours of Sunday morning. Areas of patchy fog for us as well. Lows bottom out in the mid-50s and lower 60s. Rain continues Sunday, high temperatures in the mid-60s and lower 70s. Cloud coverage will gradually clear out from west to east during our Monday, a little breezy with highs in the mid-60s to mid-70s across the listening area. 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

0: 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More rain tonight, especially into the early hours of Sunday morning. Areas of patchy fog for us as well. Lows bottom out in the mid-50s and lower 60s. Rain continues Sunday, high temperatures in the mid-60s and lower 70s. Cloud coverage will gradually clear out from west to east during our Monday, a little breezy with highs in the mid-60s to mid-70s across the listening area. 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

0: Saul Galbetta performing from Mendelssohn's Opus 109. And that's it for this week's Arts Hour. 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
3: Coming up after the news, the science show inspired by the news, and this week, move over, James Bond. International spying is the latest job that might be taken by AI, as OpenAI reported that a so-called rogue agent managed to hack into secure sections of the Australian government's healthcare system. This inspires stories of infiltration from the world of science, including hacking in the clouds. No, not servers. We're talking actual clouds to try and induce rain in parched parts of the world. We'll be talking about the pathway hijacked to get drugs past our body's barriers and the Trojan horse mechanism, similarly used by all sorts of microbes to get into our brains. Plus, the skills that help a bird catch the cuckoo in its nest. That's coming up after this.
4: Live from NPR News in Washington, I'm Windsor.

a spy. He worked undercover, infiltrating gangster gangs. He told me that the expenses department owed him thousands of pounds because he wasn't getting receipts for food or drink. He said there's no way that he could buy a round in a bar and then ask for a receipt without blowing his cover. I'm delighted by the idea that next time James Bond asks for a martini, shaken, not stirred, he'll also be asking, and can I get a receipt with that? I'm Marnie Chesterton. From the BBC World Service, this is Unexpected Elements.

0: And joining me today, we have two global science journalists ready to take a step into the unexpected. In Wolverhampton, in the UK, Paul Adepoju. Hello, Paul.
1: Hello, Manine, and hi, listeners. It's always fun for me to be on this show. Many thanks for having me on today's program.
0: Oh, lovely to see you again. And in Bucharest, Romania, Andrada Fiscatan. Hello.
2: Bună, Mani. Bună, Paul. Hello.
0: Now, I'm talking spies because this is the show that spies on the stories hitting the news agenda. And each week we take one headline and we use that to inspire an episode's worth of science stories. We bring in experts, archive audio, emails from our listeners, and it all starts with that one headline. Human spies are so last century. Let's get AI to take those jobs.
3: Now comes news of the first known AI hacking attack on a foreign government. Australia said an OpenAI agent breached its national health data portal in June.
4: The AI agent accessed both public and non-public files.
5: But what is an AI agent? Think of it like this. An AI chatbot answers questions, but an AI agent gets things done. They can be unpredictable and carry out tasks in unintended ways with unintended consequences.
0: And oh boy, what an unintended consequence. Yes, this is the story that OpenAI, the company behind ChatGPT, is also the company behind hacking into an Australian government website. So this is the first time that this has been done by a so-called rogue artificial intelligence agent. And unlike actual secret agents, the AI agents can't be locked up for espionage. But at the time of us recording, OpenAI have scrapped the rollout of their latest AI GPT 6.1 Astra system, which performs tasks like browsing the web and using apps by itself. So their head of safety said the new system didn't quite meet the bar of the company's standards. That is our starting point. So we're going to be talking spies, infiltration, secrets, double dealing. Andrada, you are a tech journalist who often covers cybersecurity and sneaky infiltrations. Do you have a favorite story you'd like to share with us?
2: I do. And it's a story from the history of tech, which I enjoy a lot. So picture this, Marnie. The year is 1986. It's the Cold War. The KGB is hunting secrets. And there's Cliff Stoll, an astronomer turned IT guy at a lab in California. And one day, his boss asks him to check why the lab's computer accounts are out by 75 cents. So Cliff conducts an investigation and he realizes that a hacker has sneaked into the system. And that person is using the lab's computers to get into American military networks. I won't give you spoilers, but if you want to know more about it, I highly, highly recommend a book written about this incident by Cliff Stoll himself. The book is called The Cuckoo's Egg.
0: Speaking of cuckoos, can I just point out that they are one of nature's masters of infiltration, aren't they?
2: Yeah, or at least they try to be. They're known for sneaking their eggs into other birds' nests, and they fool the birds most of the time. But it turns out there's this small blackbird in southern Africa that's remarkably good at detecting cuckoo eggs. The fork-tailed drongo. So an African cuckoo lays an egg in a drongo's nest and hopes the drongo will raise the cuckoo chick. And the stakes are pretty high here because if that cuckoo chick hatches, it can push the drongo's eggs out of the nest.
0: Okay, but cuckoos are massive and you mentioned small black birds. I mean, maybe the cuckoo's egg is kind of different looking to the other ones?
2: Well, to the untrained eye, broadly, drongos and cuckoos lay eggs that are pretty similar in size, color, and markings. Both species lay eggs that are pale or darker and may have speckles of different nuances, so the eggs are quite similar visually. Fun fact, sometimes researchers themselves couldn't tell the difference between eggs from the two species when they had a basket full of eggs in front of them.
1: Well, that is quite fascinating. I'm curious to know if scientists themselves are unable to easily spot the differences between these two types of eggs, how will the drongo actually manage to see these particular eggs differently?
2: Well, that's interesting, because the drongo isn't asking, does this look like a drongo egg? It's actually asking a more clever question. Does this look like my own eggs? So each female has her own egg style, just like an artist. So a cuckoo's egg can look perfectly convincing as a drongo egg in general, but still look wrong beside the eggs of this particular drongo's nest.
0: So, I mean, is this a bit like spotting a forged signature?
2: Exactly. Cuckoos can mimic the whole range of drongo eggs, but to fool one particular drongo, the cuckoo's egg has to look like the eggs already in the nest. And that is difficult. Researchers Jess Lund and her colleagues did a clever experiment. They put an egg from one drongo's nest into another drongo's nest and then checked whether the parents kept it or removed it. That let them see how much of a difference the birds would tolerate. The researchers then used those results to model what would happen to real cuckoo eggs placed in drongo nests. And the answer might surprise you. The researchers predicted that drongos would reject about 94% of cuckoo eggs.
0: Wow. Okay, that is impressive. Andrada, thank you very much. Paul, where are you going to take us next on our journey through the sneaky science of infiltration?
1: Thanks, Manny. I've got something that seems to be a unique kind of infiltration, which is getting medicine to the back of the eye.
0: Okay, niche. I don't think I've ever needed to get medicine to the back of the eye. Is it particularly difficult?
1: Not even eye drops? It is, but it's really, really quite difficult to get medicine targeted to the back of the eye. But the eyes itself has a barrier that is designed to keep things out. And it makes it very difficult for a drop to actually reach the retina, which is located at the back of the eye. So researchers in China, they did something, they've been doing something that is quite interesting. They have been studying this and they have tested a possible way to get eye drops through to reach the retina. And they've been looking at using tiny bubbles that are referred to as exosomes. And researchers were able to isolate these exosomes from a slightly unusual source. And listeners, it's from pig semen.
0: The
1: semen of pigs. And though it's important to note that these aren't really the sperm cells themselves. And the proposed eye drops doesn't involve these pig semen directly.
0: Well, that's a comfort. So it is the source of these exosomes. And what are so special about these tiny exosomes exactly?
1: So they are very, very difficult to see. We may not be able to see them with our naked eye. They are quite microscopic bubbles that are surrounded by a membrane. And the researchers found that these particular bubbles can get past the barrier that is at the front of the eye. And as they are able to do this by briefly loosening the tight connections that exist between cells. And so the strange idea here is to use these exosomes, using them essentially has a type of parcel or a delivery vehicle that helps the drug make its way into the eye rather than relying on the drug to find its own way inside.
2: That's fascinating, Paul. And I was wondering, what is it that they actually put inside the parcels?
1: So inside the parcel is an experimental treatment, which is aimed at retinoblastoma. For those that don't know, retinoblastoma is a rare type of eye cancer that mainly affects young children and affects the retina at the back of the eye. So the team in China, they successfully added a molecule to the exosomes to help these parcels target these tumor cells. And they found that it seemingly worked so effectively in mice that had this type of cancer, and the drops were able to reduce the growth of tumor. The drops also were able to preserve the function of the retina. And so that is a really intriguing proof of concept for a way of delivering something that is very useful to a particular place that is very, very difficult to reach in any part of the body.
0: Okay, so if you're looking for something that targets cancer cells in the back of the eye, will this be replacing any existing retinoblastoma cancer treatments anytime soon?
1: I'm afraid the journey is still long ahead, so we've not gotten to that point yet. These were laboratory and mouse experiments and not a treatment that was tested in people. The human system is so much different from the system of the mouse, so we have to consider that, and which means there will still be bigger questions to ask about issues like safety, manufacturing, and whether the same delivery route would work well enough in human eyes. But I consider this to be a lovely example of scientists finding a possible route through a biological barrier and doing this by using some very, very unexpected inspiration.
0: Thank you, Paul. Now, listeners, if you want to add your two cents to this show, you can email us. The address is unexpected@bbc.co.uk, or you can send us a voice message or a message on WhatsApp. The number is +44 330 678 3080. You can even write to us. We love a postcard. The address is Unexpected Elements, BBC World Service, Cardiff, CF10 4GA. Still to come on the show, cloud hacking for good, as we talk about making it rain. That's after this.
6: Here's your Radio IQ forecast. More rain tonight, especially into the early hours of Sunday morning. Areas of patchy fog for us as well. Lows bottom out in the mid-50s and lower 60s. Rain continues Sunday, high temperatures in the mid-60s and lower 70s. Cloud coverage will gradually clear out from west to east during our Monday, a little breezy with highs in the mid-60s to mid-70s across the listening area. 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
0: You're listening to Unexpected Elements from the BBC World Service. This week, after an AI agent hacked into an Australian government website, we've been talking about the science of infiltration. Sneaking into places gets a bad reputation, but what if we could use it for good? To get water to places that desperately need it. I'm talking about hacking clouds. The real ones, not servers. To help us out here, we have Dr. Bart Hiertz, professor in atmospheric science at the University of Wyoming in the US. Hello, Dr. Hiertz.
9: Hello.
0: Welcome to Unexpected Elements. Thank you for coming on the show. And what is cloud seeding?
9: Well, cloud seeding is a type of artificial man-made infiltration, if you like, into clouds in order typically to increase precipitation at the surface, falling as rain or snow. So it's a man-made intervention into the weather. There's two types of cloud seeding, essentially, and they're both operationally used in arid, semi-arid countries across the world. And the two techniques depend on the environmental temperature, I guess. When clouds are relatively warm, they stay above freezing, like in warmer countries or relatively shallow clouds. Technique called hygroscopic seeding is used, whereby large condensation nuclei are inserted into cloud in order to create relatively large drops that then trigger the collision coalescence process to make raindrops.
0: When you say condensation nuclei, do you mean sort of tiny bits of stuff that the water can grab onto and make a raindrop?
9: Yeah, exactly. They are hygroscopic or hygrophilic dust particles. So the water forms around it that condenses upon it, and it forms relatively large initial cloud droplets that start to collide with other droplets and then coalesce to form raindrops and fall out. Oftentimes clouds, especially over continents, they remain rich in small droplets, no more than about 10 to 20 micron, and no precipitation falls from them ever. They may stay for days drifting across a continent. But then other times, especially maritime clouds, tend to have larger droplets from which this collision coalescence process can occur more readily. Anyway, the other type of cloud seeding is called glaciogenic, and this refers to the injection of ice nucleating particles. So not condensation nuclei, but rather ice nucleating particles that trigger the formation of ice in what is called a supercooled liquid cloud. A cloud where droplets remain droplets, but are unstable at temperatures below freezing.
0: I know that there's a substance called silver iodide, which is really crucial to cloud seeding. Can you tell me why it's so important?
9: Yeah, so silver iodide is the most commonly used ingredient in ice nucleating particles or glaciogenic cloud seeding. It activates a supercooled droplet at temperatures as warm as minus 6 Celsius, about 20 Fahrenheit. So it's not quite at freezing. It has to be cold, but not extremely cold. It is typically dispersed. Pyrotechnically, it's burned, essentially. A propane flame combines with a stream of these particles, AGI, silver iodide, and that's dispersed in the atmosphere from the ground or from an airborne platform, such as an aircraft or a drone or even rockets. The idea is to disperse these particles into a supercooled liquid cloud such that ice initiates in them. And then the reason why this is done essentially is because ice grows at the expense of supercooled liquid. So once you have a few ice crystals dispersed across a cloud, the droplets will typically evaporate and then freeze onto the ice particles. They will then grow to snowflakes and fall out.
0: Nice. Bringing Andromeda in.
2: It feels like there are a lot of known unknowns in this field. I was wondering if you had a huge grant, if you were able to study whatever you would like to, what is that one question you would like to find the answer to?
9: For me, the big million-dollar question remains, does cloud seeding work? We've done some field work where we've flown downwind of aircraft that release silver iodide ice nucleating particles in the supercooled liquid clouds, and we've seen clear evidence that it does work in conditions where there's almost no natural precipitation. And so, in principle, we've indicated that it does work, but the question remains, how effective is it in increasing surface precipitation, especially across an entire season?
0: Paul?
1: I wanted to approach it through the lens of long-term and probably how reversible is the effect of cloud seeding.
9: Well, unlike the climate change, with cloud seeding, it's quite reversible because, as I said, it's short term. It's a matter of hours. At the longest days, these dust particles disappear very quickly from the system. And so it's something that you can stop immediately. And in fact, it is done to target very specific weather systems, a storm system that moves through a target area is then targeted for over the course of a couple of hours to a day or so at most.
0: And Bart, aren't there issues with spreading kind of silver iodide throughout a cloud? I mean, silver's got some antimicrobial properties, right? Surely you don't want that spreading nanoparticles of that all over the place.
9: Yeah, there's that concern, certainly, especially if it's released in large concentrations, say from a ground station. The idea is that it's mixed into cloud and then dispersed over a large area, such that the concentrations in the soil, in the ecosystem, in the streams, remains small. And in many cases, you know, the two campaigns I've been involved with, there was an environmental assessment requirement, and they did samples. And what we heard as part of those projects is that the concentration, enhanced concentrations of silver were generally not detectable above background concentrations. But nevertheless, especially in close proximity to ground-based generators of silver iodide, there may be enhanced concentrations. And it's been written about in the literature. They've measured larger concentrations in that antimicrobial that can affect the soil health and also the stream water.
0: So could you, do you think, use cloud seeding to solve water crises in the years to come?
9: It may help in small amounts. In many places, water scarcity is a long-term problem and cannot really be solved by cloud seeding. In effect, the best clouds to seed tend to be the maritime clouds because of lack of naturally occurring ice nucleating particles and abundance of supercooled liquid in such a cloud. So along coastal areas, up and down the west coast, especially towards Alaska in the U.S., maybe Western Europe, Northwestern Europe, places like coastal Norway, for instance, should be excellent for cloud seeding. But, you know, they get so much natural precipitation, who cares, right?
0: Exactly, that's the problem. Oh, look, I can make it rain a lot off the west coast of Ireland.
9: Yes. So good clouds don't occur all that common in the dry places. That's a challenge.
0: Well, Bart Geurts, thank you so much for coming on to Unexpected Elements and telling us about infiltrating clouds and cloud hacking.
9: Thank you very much. I enjoyed the opportunity.
0: So, rogue AI infiltration has taken us to cloud infiltrating of a non-computer-based kind via sneaky cuckoos, equally sneaky drongos, and drugs we can smuggle past barriers in the body. Still to come on the show, the barrier in your brain to keep it safe and the worrying ways that microbes can infiltrate it. 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
0: Coming up after the news, more stories of infiltration from the world of science, including the Trojan horse strategy used by all sorts of microbes to get past our blood-brain barrier into our brains. I talked to the researcher who says its consequences are linked to diseases like Alzheimer's. Plus, we'll be seeing faces in things with stories of pareidolia and the tale of long-distance dog travel in Africa.
15: BBC News with Lisa Costello. The first round of Brazil's presidential and legislative elections is about to begin. Polls suggest a tight race between the incumbent, Luiz Inácio Lula da Silva, and the right-wing senator, Flavio Bolsonaro. Rebel forces in Ethiopia's Tigray region say they've withdrawn from the regional capital, Mekele. The TPLF said the decision had been taken because of concerns over the safety of the city's civilian population. Federal government troops and allied fighters are reported to have taken control of Mekele. The German Chancellor Friedrich Merz is in Ukraine on an unannounced visit, promising more assistance to bolster Ukrainian air defences. Soon after his arrival, a Russian airstrike hit the northern bridge in the capital, Kyiv. Bosnians are voting in a general election that few expect will heal the country's ethnic tensions. Voters are choosing Bosnia-Herzegovina's tripartite presidency and central government, as well as an array of other officials. A British maritime security organisation says an oil tanker has been hit in the Strait of Hormuz. The crew are safe. It's the third such incident in the past 2 days. Forces allied with the internationally recognised government in Yemen are continuing to carry out attacks on Houthi positions across the country. There have been no details on casualties. Police in the Indian capital, Delhi, have promised a fair and impartial inquiry after three female journalists alleged police sexually harassed them during street protests. The allegations were made when police detained young people demonstrating against the chief election commissioner. This year's Asian Games in the Japanese city of Nagoya have been declared closed after more than 2 weeks of competition. There have been logistical problems to overcome, with Nagoya struggling to provide accommodation for the 17,000 visiting athletes.
0: This is Unexpected Elements from the BBC World Service. I'm Marnie Chesterton in Cardiff in the UK, and I'm joined by
2: Andrada Fiscotan in Bucharest, Romania.
0: And
1: Paul Adepoju in Wolverhampton here in the UK.
0: So welcome, welcome panel. Now, this is the show that always likes to make space for a story that may have passed by, you know, the headlines of international news. So what happens is that one of the panel brings a show and tell in story form, and I will award you pointless bonus points if it's related to the theme of the show, which, let me remind you in hushed tones, is about subterfuge and infiltration after an Australian government website was infiltrated by artificial intelligence. More specifically, what OpenAI are labelling a rogue agent. So, who's got a story to share? Paul.
1: So, the story starts in Zambia with three young African wild dogs leaving their family park. And what happens in a wild dog park is that they have the leading male and the female that are the ones that produce the pups. So, these particular brothers, they embarked on a journey from the Kafue National Park. And the aim of that trip, they went in search for a chance to start a family of their own. So, the researchers followed one of them using a GPS collar. These three brothers, they've successfully clocked up to 4,126 kilometers.
0: Wow. So 4,000 kilometers is quite the distance. I mean, that's a long way to go to go and start a new family. Is that how far they ended up from home?
1: No, that is not what happened. So that number is the sum total of every twist and turn that they embarked on. These three brothers, they navigated roads and places where people live. And along the way, they actually ran into their own sisters who had left the same park 2 weeks earlier. And after that reunion, the brothers turned back near a city and retraced about 200 kilometers of their route.
2: Oh, so they saw their sisters? Did they stay together?
1: Yeah, that happened only for a day. So the brothers and sisters, they were looking for unrelated dogs to start new parks with. And later on, the brothers nearly found some of their own because their path passed within 1.6 kilometers of four females from a different park. But the females had been there 6 days earlier. So after walking for thousands of kilometers, they actually missed a possible match by less than a week.
0: Oh, this is like a kind of sliding doors rom-com in dog form. Is there a happy ending? Did any of them manage to settle down and form new families?
1: Yeah, we all love a happy ending. So the three brothers did settle in a new area, although the researchers had no evidence yet that they had successfully bred. A GPS trail suggested one of the sisters may have been caught in a wire snare, and another kept returning to the same spot. When this is happening, the indication after studying wild dogs is that they make this trip when a member of their pack has been trapped.
0: What does all of this tell us about connecting these wild dog populations?
1: So these journeys show the dogs can still travel between distant wildlife areas, but a journey alone does not connect populations. They have to survive. They have to meet unrelated dogs, and they also have to have pups. The researchers found little evidence of that from these trips so far, and keeping the route between protected areas safe, especially from wire snares, could probably give the dogs a better chance at life.
0: Paul, can I ask, I don't really know anything about African wild dogs. Are they threatened in any way?
1: African dogs are very, very popular. They are seen in several African countries. So at the moment, they are not at the risk of going into extinct, but every life of a dog actually matters. And that is what I think this story is all about, and how human activities put their life at risk.
0: Can I ask, Paul, why? Why out of all of the stories that missed the headlines, you wanted to share this one?
1: this is not just a story of migration. This is not just a story of infiltration. It's also the story of how human activities impact nature. And it also brings more clarity into the fact that, well, look at how far these wild dogs are actually going because they have a mission and they have a target in mind.
0: Well, 4,000 kilometers is quite the odyssey. So well done, African wild dog brothers. Andrada, any dog stories from Romania you'd like to share?
2: Have the two of you seen videos with stray dogs riding public transport on their own?
0: No.
2: Because there are a couple of videos like that on social media, and these happens in several places in Eastern Europe, including in Romania. There's a dog riding a bus here, and there's also the famous Boji from Istanbul, and he was photographed hopping on buses, trams, and ferries, and so on. We know they do get aboard, but we don't know why they do it and whether they have a plan or a clear destination. This is still an open question for science. More research is needed into this to understand canine navigation. But what do the two of you think?
0: I think this might be a field of zoology that sort of carries on, that expands more and more now that we're in a human-dominated world, because, you know, there will be fewer opportunities to observe dogs in the wild, but more opportunities to observe dogs navigating public transport systems across major cities in the world. Thank you, Andrada. Thank you, Paul. And just a reminder that any tales of long distance dog travel, or I don't know, any dog related science needs to be sent imminently to unexpected@bbc.co.uk. Now, I put the call out because I do love it when you get in touch. And this is the bit where we pick through what you've been sending us and read out some top tips. Let's open the inbox and see what you've been talking about. So last week, we talked all things pareidolia. Are you aware, Paul, Andrada, is this a term that you've come across before?
2: The idea of seeing faces everywhere.
0: Yeah, I see it in cheese graters, people see it in the side of buildings or the front of cars. And I did put a call out saying, look, if you've got anything that you'd like to share with us, I just want to say thank you. You did not disappoint. Thank you for all of the images that have been making me giggle. And here are some of the best. Alexia sent us this. Here's a recent pareidolia encounter from a very glamorous bathroom of a shop in New York. Sort of two screws for eyes and then some more screws that have fallen out of... Anyway, it's a sad-looking bathroom face. That's what I take that to be.
2: Yeah, maybe a bit angry as well. I don't know why. It sends a negative vibe.
0: Yeah, and then talking of worried, this is a very concerned face that listener Liz sent us from her wardrobe, and it's those knots that you get in wood grain, sort of making a face that looks a little bit like Winnie the Pooh looking worried.
2: I'm tempted to find names for these objects, like human names.
0: I love this. We are three science journalists empathizing with a wardrobe door. That's unexpected elements for you. It's not just photos. There are some messages too. They're a bit more audio friendly. Andrada, do you want to read this?
2: Sure. Kristen in the US got in touch to say, after listening to your show talking about faces in objects or pareidolia, I remember a thought by Leonardo da Vinci. He believed that one can see faces and figures in the grain of wood or other materials, which reflects his idea that the imagination can perceive forms in abstract patterns. He often encouraged artists to train their minds to recognize these shapes as a way to enhance their creativity and drawing skills. So it's definitely not a new phenomenon.
0: Wow. So Leonardo da Vinci is not just a pioneer in inventing things like the helicopter. He also nailed pareidolia. probably a few centuries before science gave it a name. So before we could manufacture to the highest degree and, you know, make beautifully even surfaces, I imagine there would have been a lot more in the way of natural materials like wood and many more faces staring back at us, right?
1: So suspect that we've always seen faces in wherever we see around us. Back in Nigeria, something that is routinely seen, somebody would be looking at the lines on the palm of a child. Somebody would say it looks like a specific message in Arabic language. People would look at the sky, the clouds. They would talk about it looking like the face of somebody that died several years ago. So people connect. We see faces in everywhere that we look at. And I think it is a testament to the creativity of the human mind to see things anywhere we look.
2: And it's a nice feeling to know that the world smiles back at you, if you want.
0: Lastly, you'll remember that we talked about facial recognition and facial similarity last week. And we've had a message from Charles in the US. Paul, do you want to read this one?
1: Yes, a friend of mine pointed me to your most recent podcast. As I'm an identical twin, I found the part about facial recognition via iris or fingerprint matching to be interesting and, in my experience, accurate. Many of our friends who are twins report that they can each unlock their siblings' phones. For years, my brother has been able to unlock my smartphone with his face, but I wasn't able to unlock his. With the latest model, however, I am also able to unlock his phone with my face. I suppose this might be useful someday in emergency.
0: As we discussed last week, identical twins may be able to fool the face unlocking software on your phones, but your fingerprints will still be different. So there.
1: Yeah, but what gets me is that a different phone model changed the result of for these two brothers. I'd love to know what changed in the way the phones check a face.
0: Moral, have a Nokia and write everything down on bits of paper. I don't know. Now, thank you for all of your messages. We really do enjoy reading them. If you've got anything to add to our recent episodes, do get in touch. The email is unexpected@bbc.co.uk and the WhatsApp is +44 330 678 3080.
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0: we're at that part of the show where we interrogate our inbox and try our best to help one of you answer a question, a scientific mystery that you've been pondering but haven't been able to solve yet. It's time for Ask the Unexpected. Now, this week, we've been talking all things infiltration, from nests to bodies to clouds. What about hair and its ability to infiltrate parts of our bodies? Well, John has been in touch this week with this question for Ask the Unexpected. Paul, do you want to read this?
1: Sure. John says, I've gone bald, but what I would like to know is why hair is growing in places where it shouldn't, places like my ears. And my eyebrow seems to have a mind of their own.
0: That's great. So John wants to know why hair has stopped growing on the top of his head, but seems instead to have sprouted out of his ears and his eyebrows. Well, we have an answer for you, John. We got in touch with Desmond Tobin, Professor of Dermatological Science at University College Dublin in the Republic of Ireland.
2: So it is a biological paradox in that the same conditions that drive hair off that man's head in terms of not actually driving it off, but miniaturizing it over time so it's now cosmetically invisible. That process is the very same process that's driving the enlargement or elongation of the hairs that appear on his eyebrows, inside his nose and on his ears. So it's particularly noticeable in men because men have higher androgen levels. Androgens are male sex hormones, particularly recognizable from testosterone and the more active dihydrotestosterone. The follicles on different body sites have different sensitivities to these same hormones. So some are relatively insensitive and others are hypersensitive. So the miniaturizing follicles on the scalp of a balding man's head shrink over time under the influence of these hormones. But as we age, other parts of our bodies, like the eyebrows and ears, those hair follicles become increasingly sensitive to the same hormone and start to grow for longer. And as the growth phase is elongated, you end up with these slightly wildish eyebrow hairs and ear hairs.
0: Okay, so hormones drive this, and especially so in men, though women do have them as well. But why does it lead to baldness?
2: We don't really know why the same hormone can do the completely opposite stimulation of follicles. My late dad, who was bald even earlier than I started, but he was always amazed that we were sending humans to the moon and still we couldn't get hair to grow where we wanted or stop hair growth where we didn't want it. If we did know that, perhaps we could control hair growth a little bit more successfully than we currently do.
0: Okay, so it's still a mystery. I love his dad's analogy about we can get people on the moon but not solve the everyday problem of baldness. Arguably not an issue that needs solving. I have four bald and very beautiful brothers. Panel, do you have any other scientific mysteries that you're surprised we haven't sorted yet? Paul?
1: Yes, I keep coming back to the common cold. We can do remarkably sophisticated things in medicine, yet there is no single cure for that everyday sniffle. And part of the difficulty is that many different viruses can cause what we call a cold. So, yeah.
0: Thanks, Paul. Thank you, John, for your question. Thank you, Desmond, for the answer. If you have a burning science question, why not let us attempt to answer it? The email address is unexpected@bbc.co.uk. Each week, I have the chance to take our theme and link it to a story I'd like to tell, usually with the help of the BBC's cavernous archives. But this week, I've taken the chance to bother a scientist instead, because I have a story to tell of the impenetrable fortress in our heads and work to show that it is being infiltrated. Now, until recently, the brain was thought to be devoid of microbes, largely because of something called the blood-brain barrier, which is a specialised membrane that keeps pathogens and toxins in the blood out of the brain. Professor Richard Lath at Edinburgh University told me that the iconic work establishing the blood-brain barrier as a secure fortress involved injecting blue dye into a mouse.
3: It's very easily visualized. If you take a mouse and inject some innocuous blue dye into a vein and then have a look at the brain, all the tissues are blue, the brain remains white. That's the blood-brain barrier, and it's a means to keep small molecules out of the brain.
0: So, the blood-brain barrier is there to protect our most special and sensitive organ. Richard says there's a problem with the idea that it's keeping our brains pristine.
3: That's wrong. That's just plain wrong.
0: That's unfortunate. A couple of years back, after mounting evidence found signs of bacteria, fungi and viruses in brains, Richard's group looked for as many microbes as they could find in human brains donated to Edinburgh's Brain Bank. So, how many did they find?
3: Oh, thousands. What we find in brain is just a typical pathogens, and staphylococcus, and these are the streps, there's E. coli, candida, they're all there.
0: So how are these bacteria getting into the brain past this barrier? Paul, you were talking about exosomes to get medicines past barriers in the eye. Are you surprised that there is something similar going on? There's a leaky barrier in the brain.
1: Yeah, I'm not surprised at all because the brain has a number of channels, a number of transportation mechanisms to get things across to the brain and away from the brain. So it's expected with such a robust and elaborate system.
0: Okay, so it looks like things like molecules of dye aren't getting past the blood-brain barrier, but there is something similar happening to your exosomes in the barrier in the brain.
3: The major route of microbes getting into brain is through what they call a Trojan horse mechanism. It's well known that if you have a brain infection or you have a brain condition, that then host cells like macrophages and B cells and T cells, they can get into brain through specialized mechanisms which allows them to go across the blood-brain barrier. So host cells, it's not a barrier to host cells. Of course, if any microbe gets into a host cell, then the host cell will transport them into the brain. And that's called the Trojan horse mechanism.
0: That's annoying. So the gaps in your system that you need to let all of the elements of your immunological defences get into your brain to help you, that's being hijacked by all sorts of viruses and bacteria. The thing is this necessarily a problem? Because you do find microbiomes everywhere. And I know at the moment that scientists are swabbing everything and finding colonies of bacteria everywhere. And gut, skin, scalp, feet, we are a bunch of walking microbiomes. And when it comes to our gut microbiome, I know that that's fairly useful for all sorts of things, not least helping us digest our food. So what I wondered was, is there a brain microbiome on purpose? Are there some microbes that confer any kind of benefit by being there? Sadly, he hasn't found anything yet.
3: We haven't managed to find any microbes which correlate with normal cognition. Because when you do the subtraction, you can do it both ways. You look at those enriched in, let's say, in Alzheimer's disease, and those enriched in normal. Didn't find any enriched in normal. But there's a key thing here, which is that to some extent, the brain microbiome is a subsection of the gut microbiome. And we know that the microbes compete with each other. And I think it's fair to say that it's very likely that if you have a totally normal gut microbiome, that will prevent you from picking up microorganisms like candida, which get into brain. So yes, you could potentially, by manipulating the gut microbiome, prevent overabundance of pathogens, which later get into brain.
4: So if you can eat the right microbes for your gut, does that mean that those are likely to get into your brain?
0: Yeah, the analogy that I think of here is with gardening. And so if you've got a bunch of plants in a bit of your garden, then that bit of garden is less likely to be colonized by weeds because there's something growing there. But if you weed and don't plant anything else there, then the fastest weed to replace it will colonize that space. So what I'm saying is that while you might not necessarily be able to stop microbes from getting into your brain, if you've got non-pathogenic microbes in your gut, those are the ones that are going to be traveling through your blood system, and those are the ones that are likely to get into your brain. And if I can just play a little bit, because this is a clip that Richard mentioned something extraordinary, and you know that sort of kefir and kombucha and yogurt have a lot of so-called beneficial bacteria. Well, take a listen to this.
3: There's a long history about people suspecting that the reason why Bulgarians live much longer is because they eat lots of yogurt. And this may be true.
0: So, Andrada, since Romania shares a border with Bulgaria, can I get your insights into Bulgarian yogurt? What's going on with it? Why is it so special?
4: I can confirm it tastes great. I think the bacteria is called Lactobacillus bulgaricus. And I do love a good Bulgarian yogurt.
0: There we go. Good for your taste buds and all good for your gut microbiome. And by extension, potentially good for your brain's microbiome too. We're out of time, so I'm going to have to leave it there. Just a reminder that we started with an overreach from our AI overlords. So a so-called rogue agent from OpenAI managed to infiltrate secure sections of the Australian government's healthcare system. And we used that as our peg to share stories of infiltration from the world of science, including hacking clouds for rain, hijacking exosomes to get drugs past our body's barriers, and the skills that help a bird catch the cuckoo's egg smuggled into its nest. It just remains for me to thank today's rogue agents, the panel. In Bucharest, Romania, thank you, Andrada Fiscatan.
4: Thanks, Marty.
0: And in Wolverhampton in the UK, Paul Adepoju, thank you.
1: Thanks, Marty. I've had fun today. Thanks for having me.
0: I'm Marnie Chesterton. The producer was Dan Welsh, with Alice Lipscomb-Southwell, Emmy Harper and Robbie Wojciechowski. Do join us next week for more Unexpected Elements.
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8: 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First, the news.

They were able to find the cancer in his jaw. There was nothing that could be done, and it was probably about mm-hmm. 6 months. And so they just gave him morphine until he passed away. And they took his body and they did, you know, more research, and they found that it was cancer. You know, and they found out where the cancer was. It was very deeply rooted into his jaw and his eye sockets. So I could not imagine the pain.

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0: 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I'm Aisha Roscoe.
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6: I'm Windsor Johnston with these headlines. President Trump is pressing Senate Republicans to make daylight saving time permanent. The Sunshine Protection Act would end twice yearly clock changes. Trump is targeting Republican Senator Tom Cotton, who opposes it. The Coast Guard has located debris from a Canadian medical plane off the coast of Nantucket. Six people were aboard the flight from Bermuda to Boston when the plane went missing Saturday morning. President Trump heads to Grand Island, Nebraska tomorrow. He'll campaign for Republican Senator Pete Ricketts a little more than a month before the November midterms. I'm Windsor Johnston, NPR News in Washington.

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1: Radio IQ News, I'm Adam Ranzer. Good morning. As access to legalized gambling in Virginia has grown, so has the number of people seeking help through the Virginia Problem Gambling Helpline. All Things Considered host Craig Wright reports on a rising and perhaps surprising group seeking help.
2: Online gambling and sports betting may mostly evoke mental images of young men, but the continuing ease of access to these forms of gambling is also having a major impact on another more unsettling segment of society. Seniors.
3: They're an often overlooked population.
2: Dr. Carolyn Hawley, director of the Virginia Partnership for Gaming and Health.
3: We know gambling's also highly accessible and increasingly marketed across the lifespan, and there are certain factors that place some of our older adults more at risk.
2: Hawley says ease of access and payments to gambling outlets is the number one factor for the dramatic increase of problem gambling.
3: You used to have to go someplace, leave your house to gamble. There were set hours when you could do that, and transactions often had to involve cash. And all of those barriers are now gone, especially when we look at our online platforms.
2: John Rosengren wrote about the particular susceptibility of older Americans and gambling for AARP magazine.
4: Anyone can get in trouble, but, you know, the particular vulnerabilities of older Americans, I thought this is a story that we need to tell and bring this situation to light.
2: Rosengren says the targeting of seniors by the gambling industry is nothing new.
4: Back in the day, they would send buses on the third of the month to senior residences because that's when they got their Social Security checks. And then, you know, you see ads with seniors having fun and being with others, socializing. And again, if someone's lonely, they've lost a spouse, their several friends have died, they're looking for ways to amuse themselves. You know, maybe they got a bad hip, they can't go out square dancing like they used to. So they end up going to the casino. And the casinos know this and they are deliberately targeting older people.
2: The result is older Americans who thought they had planned for their golden years finding their savings being siphoned away.
4: Poor Jack, he's sitting there playing Wheel of Fortune in his lounge chair at night while his wife's sleeping, and suddenly he's thousands of dollars in debt beyond what he can afford. And he doesn't want to go up to his wife and say, oh, honey, guess what I did? And so he's trying to find ways to cover his losses. And what's so sad is that often this will lead to people wanting to kill themselves rather than reaching out for help. The estimate is that one in five gambling addicts has either attempted or thought about suicide.
2: I then asked Rosengren if he thought those responsible for the rapid legalization and access to gambling could know where this would lead.
4: The gambling industry did. Absolutely. They knew where it was headed, and they were licking their chops, anticipating this.
2: I asked Dr. Hawley if the percentage of older problem gamblers matched other age demographics.
3: That is something we just don't know. That's where we need research like this to help better inform.
2: In Virginia, a portion of sports betting and casino revenue goes to the Problem Gambling Treatment and Support Fund. When I asked Hawley if it was enough, her answer was blunt.
3: No, absolutely not. When we look at the amount of individuals that we are servicing for treatment and recovery, it is increasing all the time. Just looking at our past quarter from April and June of this year at the Virginia Partnership, our intakes increased 63% as compared to the previous year, and yet we're operating with the same amount of staff, the same budget.
2: With the potential for even more forms of legalized gambling in Virginia's future, the effort to keep pace with help for all ages of problem gamblers will likely continue to be a challenge. I'm Craig Wright.
1: A link to the Virginia Problem Gambling Council and more information about seeking help can be found on our website at radioiq.org. Rain will taper off throughout the afternoon today with high temperatures in the mid-60s and lower 70s. Cloudy skies tonight, some gradual clearing overnight with lows in the 50s. 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
5: I'm Windsor Johnston with these headlines. President Trump urged Ohio voters yesterday to help Republicans keep control of Congress. Both parties are facing competitive races in next month's midterms. Trump goes to Nebraska on Monday. The Supreme Court begins its new term tomorrow. The justices will hear a major case over whether oil companies can face lawsuits seeking damages related to climate change. The outcome could affect similar lawsuits across the country. The president of Cornell University is promising greater transparency about the university's handling of rape allegations. The school's trustees will announce this week which outside law firm will independently review Cornell's response. I'm Windsor Johnston, NPR News in Washington.
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7: This is Weekend Edition from NPR News. I'm Aisha Roscoe, and it's time to play the puzzle. Joining us is Will Shortz. He's puzzle editor of the New York Times and puzzle master of Weekend Edition. How's it going, Will?
8: I am great. Thank you, Aisha. Your introductions always make me smile.
7: Oh, well, you know, I smile when I'm doing it. I enjoy it. Will, please remind us of last week's challenge.
8: Yes, it came from Dan Morin of Somerville, Massachusetts. I said, name a well-known U.S. geographic location in six letters. Move the last letter two places earlier in the name, and you'll get a regular English word. And if you say that word out loud, it will sound like a well-known geographic location abroad. What places are these? Well, the first one is Denali, D-E-N-A-L-I, also once known as Mount McKinley. Make that switch and you get denial, as in the Nile.
7: Yes. So there were over 700 correct entries this week, and our winner is Marianne Paul-Yukonis of Pittston, Pennsylvania. Congratulations, Marianne.
9: Thank you. It's a delight.
7: Yes. So how did you figure out this week's answer? You were not in denial about being right.
9: We are visiting our daughter. On Sunday, we had been driving to Wisconsin all day. I like to travel around the country, and I was trying to think of various landmarks. We were all brainstorming landmarks. Then I thought of Denali, which we visited just over a year ago.
7: Oh, wow. I understand you've been playing the puzzle a long time. You have not been on air before, but you got close.
9: That's right. I got the call one time, but I had to present a workshop the morning you were going to record, so I couldn't do it.
7: Oh, my goodness. But now, this time, it's the right time. What do you do when you're not playing the puzzle?
9: I'm a puzzler. I do lots of puzzles, jigsaw puzzles and other puzzles. I'm a gardener, I'm a grandma, and I like to travel when I get the opportunity.
7: Oh, awesome. So since you're a puzzler, I know you're ready, but I gotta ask you, are you ready to play the puzzle?
9: As ready as I'll ever be.
7: All right, take it away, Will.
8: All right, Marianne and Aisha, today's puzzle is titled In at the Finish. I'm going to give you clues for two words. Add I-N at the end of the first word to get the second one. For example, if I said bit of smoke and an Arctic bird, you would say puff and puffin. Here's number one, a shopping area and President Van Buren.
9: Martin.
8: You got it.
9: Oh, Martin.
7: Yes.
9: I get it.
7: Yes.
8: Mart and Martin. Good job. A fancy home beside the sea, maybe. And the opposite of a hero.
9: Villa and villain.
8: You got it. Fine powder and actor Hoffman.
9: Dust and Dustin.
8: You got it. How about Terse and Jane, who was an original cast member of Saturday Night Live?
9: Kurt and Curtin.
8: You got it. Actor Lundgren of Rocky IV and an intelligent sea creature.
9: Aisha?
7: That's what I'm looking at.
9: What about a dolphin? Dolph?
7: Oh, yes.
8: Dolph Lundgren, good. How about an item on a bracelet and a brand of bathroom tissue?
9: Charmin.
8: You got it. A bit of ammunition and a short news report.
9: Bulletin.
8: You got it. Here's a little tricky one. First part is a two-word phrase. A force of gravity on Earth and a Tchaikovsky opera, Eugene blank.
9: Well, it's Eugene Onegin.
8: Yes. Get rid of the IN and you have one G. That's how much a force we experience on Earth.
7: Oh, okay. Good I'm glad job. You knew that one.
9: I had to go with that one backwards.
8: Here's your last one. Also a tricky one. A Gillette razor brand and a vehicle in a Duke Ellington jazz standard.
9: A vehicle?
8: As in take the blank.
9: Take the A train?
8: That's it. Get rid of the IN. What do you have?
9: T-R-A.
8: You have Atra, which is a razor brand from Gillette. Good job.
7: Oh, my goodness. Yeah, you did a great job. I wasn't any help at all this time. You did wonderful. How do you feel?
9: Relieved. Delighted that I didn't make a mess of it.
7: Oh,
9: I was afraid you were going to ask me a bunch of sports questions, and I'm terrible at them.
7: Me too.
8: You never know, but you escaped today.
7: Yes.
8: No sports.
7: Yeah, for playing our puzzle today, you'll get a weekend edition lapel pin as well as puzzle books and games. You can read all about it at npr.org/puzzle. And Marianne, what member station do you listen to?
9: We're sustaining members of WVIA.
7: That's Marianne Paul Yukonis of Pittston, Pennsylvania. Thank you so much for playing the puzzle.
9: It was great to be here. Thank you.
7: Okay, Will, what's next week's challenge?
8: Yes, it comes from Robbie Ellis of Chicago. Name two well-known colleges or universities from the same state. The last letter of one is the first letter of the other. Change each instance of this letter to the same new letter to get the names of two other well-known colleges or universities. What four schools are these? So once again, two well-known colleges or universities from the same state. The last letter of one is the first letter of the other. Change each instance of this letter to the same new letter, and you'll get the names of two other well-known colleges or universities. What four schools are these?
7: When you have the answer, go to our website, npr.org/puzzle, to submit your response. Just fill out the form on the puzzle page. Remember, just one entry, please. Our deadline for entries this week is Thursday, October 8th at 3 p.m. Eastern. Don't forget to include a phone number where we can reach you. If you're the winner, we'll give you a call. And if you pick up the phone, you'll get to play on the air with the puzzle editor of the New York Times and puzzle master of Weekend Edition, Will Short. Thank you, Will.
8: Thank you, Aisha.
10: Chrome Life is a reflection of my life. It's a reflection of my lifestyle. It's a way of life.
7: And it's a new album by Quavius Marshall, better known as Quavo. Together with his friend Offset and nephew Takeoff, they burst onto the hip-hop scene as the Migos in the early 2010s. The group shaped the culture for nearly a decade, but at their height, they fell apart. And soon after, Takeoff was killed by gunfire.
10: How do you get up when you knock down? How do you go through a tragedy through the storm and still stand out strong? We call that coming out chrome.
7: Quavo has taken that mindset and melded it to his latest album, Chrome Life, with a Q, of course. Quavo joined us to talk about his latest project, the tragedy of his nephew's death, and the future of the Migos. We began with the track Hit a Lick, which refers to the group's origins in Georgia and the influence of Atlanta.

0: finished took 6 years.
1: The agent and I worked together for a year and a half. We got 47 no's. There aren't even that many publishers. Yeah. That is multiple people sitting in the same office going, we don't want to publish this girl. And so what happened to me was not that my dream of being an author died. It's that suddenly I stopped believing that I could be an author. So my belief in myself got stolen.
0: Annie had been working as an elementary school teacher in the Georgia public school system. When she fell in love with writing, she was teaching a Monday night Bible study, and a student asked her to staple the pages she'd written into a kind of makeshift book. It was then she realized she had the beginnings of a manuscript. So in 2008, she took a gamble, quit her job, sold her house, moved to Nashville to become a writer. But things were not looking good.
1: I had put all my identity in the fact that I was an author. And then when suddenly you're not, and you've moved to this city and said, I write books, and then no one will pay you to write a book, suddenly I have to reintroduce myself to everyone I've met, and I don't get to have any pride in my career. So I say it felt like ripping apart raw chicken, ripping from me that my identity was an author.
0: And he found a job working the cash register at a local taco restaurant. And despite the vulnerability and disappointment, she continued to chip away at that first manuscript, spending as much time as she could writing in coffee shops and working late into the night. As difficult as this season was, she says it was integral to her eventual success.
1: Whenever you're walking through anything painful, there is a part of you that needs that thing to happen because of the growth it gives you. I needed to have that dream stolen from me for a minute, because when it came back around, I was like, okay, this is my job. I can do this for a long time, or I can go back to teaching school.
0: Yeah.
1: It's not who I am anymore.
0: Since then, Annie has gone on to write multiple bestsellers for adults, teens, and young children, selling over 1 million books and counting.
1: I'm realizing in real time that I've been telling the same story in every book. You are the only you. And we need you to go be you. We need Lee to Lee so hard. We need Annie to Annie so hard, because you're the only one like you on this whole earth.
0: Her latest book, Don't Let That Hold You Back, provides a practical roadmap for facing past disappointments and from there to learn to dream and do again.
1: We can probably look at our lives and lay out every heartache and go, was something stolen, killed, or destroyed? Is something gone that needs to be returned to me? Has something died, or is something in shambles? And then you kind of go, oh yeah, everything falls into one of those three.
0: Today, my conversation with Annie F. Downs. Annie Downs, welcome to No Small Endeavor.
1: Thank you for having me, Lee. It's such a joy to be here.
0: It's lovely to be with you here in Nashville.
1: That's right.
0: We get to be face to face. Congratulations on the new book.
1: Thanks.
0: You begin with the first page. Here's a wild stat. Most people have bigger regrets about the things they did not do than the things they did do.
1: Yeah.
0: Unpack that for us.
1: Do you think that's true in your life?
0: Well, I was thinking about it, and I thought, I think probably so.
1: Yeah. It seems to be that the things we do that we feel some regret about, the longer we live, the more we're able to turn that to purpose, to lessons, to understanding, to grace. And I don't have a mistake that the farther I get from it, I don't go, man, I really learned from that.
0: Right.
1: Or, okay, I understand why I made that choice. My counselor used to say to me, I don't actually care what you do. I'm asking you why you do it.
0: Mm.
1: And that has helped me a lot. So for regrets that we have of things we've done, they always seem to loop back to purpose. The things we haven't done are what have kept me up at night. The places we've said no, where we didn't have to say no, the places where we closed a door that may not have necessarily had to close, or when we let an opportunity go by us that we would have considered and then didn't.
0: Yeah.
1: Those are the ones that you see people talk about when they're 90.
0: You give an example from the college years?
1: When I didn't study abroad in Italy. Ridiculous.
0: I must say, I felt sad for you. I got to teach study abroad in Italy for a semester 3 years ago. And it was...
1: I know.
0: And I don't want to rub it in.
1: Tell me all about it. Where were you?
0: We were in Florence, Italy. I'm not teaching college students now, but did for 27 years. And we did study abroad quite a number of times, and we loved it. And I always wondered, why does more students not take advantage of this? But you kind of play it out as, ironically, perhaps, a fear of missing out. You didn't focus on the fear of missing out of Florence. You focused on the fear of missing out of what's going on.

0: in Athens, Georgia.
1: That's right.
0: Yeah.
1: That's right. That is, if I have like a lifelong arrow in my side, it is fear of missing out. I didn't have language for it as much then, but I remember thinking, are my best friends going to make new friends without me if I leave? Am I going to miss the chance to date someone, says the girl who got married at 46. Like, go back and tell her that she's getting married at 46 and she'll probably study abroad. And I just think there's just something profound about submerging yourself in another culture for more than a week.
0: Yeah.
1: And it's changed how I see God. Every time I've gotten to live somewhere else, it's changed how I've seen myself, my own culture, our own life in America. It has changed how I see the size of the world. That's what so much of what the book is about, is like, go places.
0: Yeah, yeah. So I guess one of the ways that you begin to diagnose what might hold us back is under this rubric of things lost, stolen, destroyed.
1: Mm-hmm.
0: And that these various things lost, stolen, or destroyed create, engender certain narratives within us that we continue to tell ourselves that hold us back from living a life that we could live otherwise. So let's first kind of unpack some of that lost, stolen, or destroyed.
1: Stolen, killed, destroyed.
0: Stolen, killed, destroyed.
1: Those are the three,
0: yes,
1: yeah. The stolen one is the one that I find myself bumping into the most right now, Lee, with people who are reading the book or experiencing the book and talking back to me. Because we will say, like, what is the thing that you want to go do? And people go, I don't know. I don't have a dream anymore. I haven't dreamed in a while, or I'm done dreaming. Whatever their sentence is that says, I can't think of a dream, I immediately go, that's been stolen from you. Because when you were a kid, you had a lot of dreams. When you were in your 20s, you probably had a lot of dreams. And so the interesting thing, Lee, is that we can probably look at our lives and lay out every heartache and go, was something stolen, killed, or destroyed? Is something gone that needs to be returned to me? Has something died? Or is something in shambles? And then you kind of go, oh yeah, everything falls into one of those three. And the thing I'm going through right now falls into one of those three. And I mean, I'll tell you, my husband and I talked about this morning, my body's been gaining weight and I don't know what to do. I've seen multiple doctors, and you can't imagine a worse time for a woman to gain weight than the summer of her wedding, when these are the pictures you've waited your whole life for. And so I am even saying to myself, what's happening here? What's being stolen from me? And what's being stolen from me is the joy of that day that was the best day of my life. And so then I get to work the process. Each of them have their own unique process. And so I have to work the process of what's being stolen. You tell an authority figure. You tell someone who actually has some power and go, this has been stolen from me. Go get it. And so in this situation for me, it's my husband and God, where I get to go to him. He's not my boss, but I get to go to him as a partner in this and go, hey, here's what I think has been stolen. And he goes, let me help you get that back. Let me tell you about my experience of our wedding day. Let me tell you how I think you looked in that dress. Let me tell you about what these pictures say to me. It's why we need community and divine, is that community and divine work together to heal, I think, very often. And so when something's been stolen, there's an authority who goes and gets your thing and brings it back to you, hopefully. The week, 2 weeks before our wedding, my fiance at the time, husband, car got stolen. The morning I was reading the audiobook. Can you believe that?
0: Huh.
1: I was going in to read about things being stolen, and he wakes up at the apartment he was living at and his car had been stolen.
0: Bizarre.
1: Wild. 2 hours later, they find it at a gas station. He had not filled up on gas the night before. It was running low. When they got out, the theft system kicked on when they turned it off and it wouldn't turn back on. So they just left it at a gas station. But the whole time we were going, this is wild to experience. We can't go find it. We don't have any of the resources to go find it, but the police do. And so when something's been stolen, especially with dreams, Lee, you'll get this, that when he first walked outside, when his car was missing, he thought, did I get towed? Did I forget to put the tag back on this car?
0: Yeah, a false narrative with every spin.
1: That's right. But your first assumption is not someone has stolen something from you. Right. Your first assumption is I've made a mistake that makes this thing not happen anymore. Yeah. I don't have any dreams anymore because I didn't finish school.
0: Yeah.
1: I don't have any dreams anymore because my dream was to go to New York or to go to LA and I didn't do it. And you think it's on you. And then what JW did is he called the phone number at the apartment complex and they said, we don't have your car. We didn't tow between 10 p.m. and 7 a.m. We don't have your car. Then they called all the other tow lots. Nobody has a car. And then the guy on the phone says, sir, I think your car's been stolen. You need to call the police. Sometimes you need someone else to look at you and go, hey, you didn't mess this up. This has been stolen from you.
0: You didn't deserve that.
1: That's right.
0: Yeah.
1: That's right.
0: Look at it afresh. Look at it anew.
1: That's exactly right.
0: What are some other kind of specific or concrete ways you've seen that kind of what's been stolen and people realizing, okay, I need to re-narrate this afresh?
1: Yeah.
0: Any examples of that?
1: Oh my gosh. Every time someone has a breakup, right? I mean, I can't tell you how many times in my dating life a very non-important relationship would end and I would go, I'm hanging up my jersey. I'm not doing this anymore. And then it's because of me. It's because I'm doing da-da-da-da-da-da-da. And so it happens a lot in dating. The dream of having a family gets stolen from a lot of people because they don't get married when they want to, because they are unable to get pregnant, because IVF doesn't work. And kind of what you get to do, Lee, I'm sure y'all have done this in your family too, but kind of what you get to do is go, okay, what's been stolen from me? The dream of family has been stolen from me. What do I do? Well, what is family? How do we define family? And how do we find it if we can't have it the exact way we thought we would? JW's car came back to him just like it was stolen, except he's a drummer and 6 sets of his drumsticks were stolen with his name on them. And $8 was stolen out of the console that he keeps there. So it didn't come back exactly to us the way it was stolen. That tends to happen when you're thinking about a job. You had a dream that you were going to pursue this career path and it's just never worked out. What do you do? What's been stolen from you? Normally, it's not the job that's been stolen from you, Lee. It's the belief that you can do the job that's been stolen from you. So then you've applied to 2 seminaries and you've gotten rejected from both of them. So you start believing, I don't have what it takes to talk about faith topics publicly because these 2 schools said no. That can happen to a lot of people.
0: Any brief comments on the destroyed facet of this?
1: Yeah. I think the difference with destroyed is very often you see it all around you. And that's painful. In the book, I tell the story of our church getting hit by a tornado and you just saw it all. I had this season in 2022 where I tore my meniscus in my knee. My nephew was born with trisomy 18. He only lived 56 days. And then a dear friend of mine blew up his family and blew up our whole community in a lot of ways. And thanks be to God, he's healthy now. But it all happened, I'm not kidding you, Lee, it all happened in like a 4-day window. I said to the Lord, the night I tore my knee up, I was laying in bed and my knee was up on a pillow. And I said, I can't do the life you've put in front of me with 2 legs. I certainly can't do it with 1. So you've got all night to heal this. And I'm not asking, I'm expecting. Like I was like not nice about it. And I woke up the next morning and it was still ripped wildly. And I was like, you didn't do what I said. And in those weeks, everything was in a shambles around me. And that is hard. And you kind of go, what can I rebuild here? What can the doctor do for my knee? How do we help this family? How do I help my family as we are grieving the loss of my nephew? So one of the quickest ways to start healing is to identify what has actually happened. Has something been stolen, killed, or destroyed?
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0: Hello, friends. 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

0: Welcome back to No Small Endeavor, exploring what it means to live a good life. I'm Lee C. Camp. If you're just joining us, our guest today is best-selling author and podcaster Annie F. Downs. We're discussing her newest book, Don't Let That Hold You Back. The way sometimes one might hear people talking about re-narrating life experience so that you can reimagine, re-dream, how do you think about not falling prey to that sort of delusional dreaming as yes. opposed to accepting the realities of sometimes this is the way life painfully is?
1: Yeah. I mean, some of that comes with age. At this point, you just can't be a person and not realize that life is hard.
0: Yeah.
1: I think one of the disservices of my childhood, I grew up in the church, and I don't think this was necessarily taught as much as caught in the atmosphere, was it's a pretty good life. There's going to be some hard days, but good luck. It's going to go great. Part of that is privileged community. Part of that is the time I grew up in the 80s and 90s and we didn't have phones, you know. And I think what I've learned as an adult is that the way you stay away from toxic positivity is to tell yourself the truth. And the truth is life is pretty hard, but the beautiful moments are really important. And life is pretty challenging. And I tend to not ever use but. I tend to use and more often. I think that's how we stay away from toxic positivity, because toxic positivity says, life is hard, but you're gonna be fine. You're gonna get a job. You're gonna. And I would tend to say, life is really hard, and I bet you're gonna get a job at some point. It may not be exactly what you want, but you're gonna get a job and it's gonna be helpful. And also, the story just is so much longer than I ever give it credit. And that's how I keep positive, but not toxic positivity, as you go, man, this story is not over. I'll tell you real quickly, I invested in a show on Broadway when I lived in New York part-time. I thought this was the thing. I called my financial planner and I said, you good with this? And he said, are you good with throwing this money out a window of a car? Because
0: you literally financially invested.
1: Yes. Yeah. Yes. And he said, if you're good with throwing this money out the window of a car, that is likely what will happen here. And I thought, no, God's opened this door. Like, all the signs you would need that said, this is a good open door, were there. So I walked through it and invested, and the show closed and I lost all my money. That was two years ago. And if that's the end of the story, that sucks. I just tend to think stories don't end as quickly as we think they do. So I think the way we stay positive, but not make it weird or a lie, is you go, that was disappointing. I wish I had that money. I wish I'd have won a Tony. I just thought this is going to be great. And now all that money's gone and all that influence is gone and that show is closed and no one will ever see it again, most likely. What I choose to believe is that that story may not be over. There may be someone from that show that calls me in 10 years and says, do you want to invest in this show? And then something different takes off. Or someone from that show calls me and says, I just picked up your new book. I cannot believe that that's the same person that invested. And I love this and I have questions. Right. You just don't know how the story is going to end. So I think that's how we stay away from toxic positivity, but recognize that the story is always bigger than we realize.
0: Yes, yeah, right. One of the things that I've found that helps me is when some venture doesn't turn out the way I anticipated or had hoped, very often there's some sort of relationship that bears fruit in some beautiful ways down the road that I never could have imagined.
1: Yeah, that's right.
0: I want to go back, though, to your saying you've moved away from saying but to saying and about the difficulties and the pain and then the possibility and the hope. I was in Scotland last week. I was doing this interview with this old Oxford Don when he was young, and now he's a psychiatrist and brain scientist and a remarkable guy. But I started talking about the priest George Herbert from like the 17th century.
1: Yeah.
0: And it reminded me of a poem that I had once memorized. Herbert at one point says, ah, my dear, sweet, angry Lord, since thou dost love, yet strike, cast down, but help, afford, sure, I will do the like. I will complain and praise. I will bewail, approve, and all my sour, sweet days I will lament and love. Isn't that just a beautiful representation, I think, of what you said you've learned to put the and there, right?
1: Yes.
0: And what he says is that learning this disposition of all of our days to hold both the lamentation and the love bewailing and the approving all together all the time. And I found that just so immensely helpful.
1: I would love to have that framed in my desk. That's beautiful. I don't know if there's a secret sauce to life. I need to ask someone who's significantly older than either of us the secret sauce of life, but there is something to holding joy and suffering.
0: Yeah. So unpack for us, or begin to unpack for us, how one goes about excavating these narratives that we tell ourselves that may be holding us back.
1: I think part of it is you got to get people involved. That has helped me tremendously. Counselor, my spouse, my friends, my family. My mentor, Nancy, fixes me all the time, Lee. I mean, I'll take her an idea and she'll go, that is so sweet. That's not the good idea, but that's sweet, you know? And so having voices like that, that have gone before you, have helped me so much. And I also think in a world we cannot control, there is an opportunity to go, what am I uniquely made to do here? I was talking to someone yesterday and we were talking about this book, Don't Let That Hold You Back, and my first book, Perfectly Unique. And I've written a handful in between. And I said, I'm realizing in real time that I've been telling the same story in every book. You are the only you. And we need you to go be you. We need Lee to Lee so hard. We need Annie to Annie so hard. Because you're the only one like you on this whole earth. There are not two Jimmy Fallons, but there are also not two Roberts who are pastors in Birmingham that have been at the same church for 25 years. There aren't two of the surgeon in Milwaukee who is saving kids' lives every day. I mean, there's just not two of any of us. And so there's this external help you need from your community, but there's also this internal belief to adopt of, if I'm the only me. I think you know Jonathan Pecluda. I was talking to Jonathan Pecluda a couple of weeks ago, and he was speaking at a men's conference, 4,000 men. And he said, raise your hand if you know your great-great-grandfather's first, middle, and last name. A smattering of men could raise their hand, hardly anyone. And he says, so if you're going to be forgotten in four generations, how do you want to live your life? I mean, I can make me flip the table. I'm like, forget me. I don't want a museum. I don't want a street. Dolly Parton gets everything. She can have it all. I don't need any of that stuff. I don't make that big of a difference. But I want my life to have mattered. And I think everyone does. And that doesn't have to be a public life. And so that's how you find out what's been holding you back, as you go, what am I uniquely made to do?
0: Yeah.
1: How can my people speak into it? And why has fear had such a loud voice? Why has disappointment? Why has shame? Oh, shame has stopped me from all these things. And I am uniquely able to contribute to the world if I get that out of the way.
0: What might it specifically mean to try to begin? You talked about mentors, but are there particular exercises of discernment to help us see, oh, okay, I'm really letting X, Y, or Z hold me back?
1: Mm-hmm. I think part of it is paying attention to what you wish you were doing. When people say, if money didn't matter, if you knew you wouldn't fail, I've heard someone else ask, if you knew you would fail, what would you still do? You know, I think playing that game a little bit around the dinner table will help you get started of going, man, if nothing held me back, what would I be doing? I'd have an apartment in New York. I'd be living over here. I'd be trying this job. I'd be dating this girl. And then the concrete way you suss this stuff out is by sitting down and kind of looking at your history. If I was coaching someone, I'd say, okay, I'm going to put a piece of paper here that says steal, piece of paper here, kill, destroy. I want you on a note card to write down all the hard things that have happened to you. And then I want you to stack it. And then we're going to identify what is the big theme of what has tried to stop you in your life. Oh man, if we're looking at all of these, shame has really held you back. Man, if we're looking at all of these, you're really afraid. What are you afraid of? If we're looking at all of these, it looks like the biggest pain you've experienced is loss. And I bet that that grief is holding you in some ways. And so I think doing an excavation of your own life, I don't think it needs to be 6 months. I think it needs to be an afternoon. I'm not the person who's going to sit and do a week of intense study into my pain, but I'll give it an afternoon and go, oh, from what I can see, it looks like grief has held me back. It looks like fear. It looks like finances. It looks like my family of origin pain. It looks like my physical health. It looks like my belief about my physical health. That's the real thing here, Lee, is that once we start deciphering and digging into all this stuff, and then you go, I can never move to New York. It's too expensive. okay, how much does an apartment cost? Have you even Googled it? No, I just heard on the internet and on TV that New York's expensive. We could never take our family to London, the kids. And what will the kids do? We'll never be able to do that. Then you go, well, could I call one other professor who's done this? And I think a lot of times what we're afraid of is 10 steps away when we haven't even asked the question about step one. And so I think sometimes once you've discerned these things, you go, okay, well, my first step toward going to grad school or being in a musical or going on a date or exploring IVF is I just need to ask the question. I actually had a surgery a couple of years ago and one of my ovaries was removed. And my OBGYN said, if you want to have kids, this is the time to start thinking about freezing your eggs. And I mainly thought, that's too expensive. That's a ton of work. And I was like, how do I know? What if it's $8? I don't know. All I did was that first step. I went and met with the doctor. We went and assessed my body, my finances, their opportunities. And then I made the decision.
0: Yeah.
1: I was saying no without doing any research.
0: It is remarkable how often I will not do simply what you just said, right?
1: Me too.
0: Just to explore, get the data. And how helpful it is to have, as you were saying, some sort of sense of community, somebody speak back to us. One of the ways I did this recently was that I knew there was some part of my life that needed some serious attention and pretty quickly.
1: Mm-hmm.
0: And so I happened to fall into this opportunity to work with this fascinating coach.
1: Yeah.
0: And the first time we talked was 2 hours on FaceTime.
1: Wow.
0: And about 90 minutes in, he said, Lee, it seems to me that you're letting quite a bit of victim speech into your talk.
1: Wow.
0: And of course, that was very difficult for me to hear.
1: Yeah, it's very rude.
0: And so at first, obviously, I was defensive.
1: Yeah, of course.
0: Right? But then I started thinking and I thought, is that true?
1: Mm.
0: And then I thought, actually, I think it is true. It is true, and I can't believe it's true.
1: Yeah.
0: But it's true. And then, of course, on my side, I had to summon up the willingness to let someone speak to me that way, which was highly uncomfortable.
1: Yes.
0: But I can say 3 months later, just in 3 months, that's made a huge difference in my life. But I don't know any comments on any of that.
1: You did it. You made that first call. And the things people listening to us may push back on are a couple of things. I don't have that kind of time. Neither did you. You hit a brick wall that said, I can't get around this unless I put some time into this. So you'll find the time. I don't have that money. Maybe not. So can you save for a couple of months so that you can have a counseling appointment? Can you call your pastor? Can you call a community leader? Can you call a friend that is just one step ahead of you in life? And you don't get the expertise of a coach, but you get the expertise of someone who is outside of your body.
0: Right.
1: And everything you're saying, I absolutely love and I commend you for doing, because there also is the other thing that can happen to people 40s, 50s, 60s and beyond is can't teach an old dog new tricks.
0: Yeah.
1: Yes, you can.
0: That was precisely one of the things that I had going on with me. I was telling myself, I'm the age now where I can't do what I could have done just 5 years ago.
1: Yeah.
0: And he was saying, who told you that, right?
1: Yes.
0: And then he was more blunt and just said, I think that's a lie. It's a lie that you're telling yourself.
1: Yes.
0: So why don't you try to let go of that? You're listening to No Small Endeavor and our episode with Annie F. Downs. If you missed a portion of this interview or would like to have access to the complete unabridged version, you can follow our podcast wherever you listen. Coming up is a short break, followed by our discussion on how reframing failure can give us the courage to try again.
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0: Welcome back to No Small Endeavor, exploring what it means to live a good life. I'm Lee C. Camp. If you're just joining us, our guest today is best-selling author Annie F. Downs. We're discussing her new book, Don't Let That Hold You Back. It's clear that you're doing theological engagement while from one angle your genre looks like self-help.
1: Yeah.
0: And it's a not uncommon experience in some theological circles to look upon self-help with the adjective mere self-help in a sort of dismissive sort of way.
1: Yeah.
0: If you had somebody say, well, this is just mere self-help, how would you respond to that?
1: Oh, I don't care. Let me tell you why. Can I be super Christian for a minute?
0: Sure.
1: I love being a bridge. I am not the final destination. If someone comes to me through any of my content, books, TV show, podcasts, speaking events, and they stop with me, I have failed in the mission of my life. I love writing books that smart people think are too dumb for them. I love writing books that theological people think are below them. Because what I'm actually doing is bridging all of us normal people to them. Mm. I want to be the book that a theological stud says, I would never read that. That's just self-help. But Jim at the airport sees this cover and goes, don't let that hold you back. And he picks it up and he buys it and he takes off the cover because it's pink and the underside is blue. We did that on purpose so that all the dudes could carry a Navy book if they didn't want to carry a pink book. He carries a Navy book around and he Googles steal, kill, destroy. And what you and I know is he's going to end up in the book of John. And so I love the idea that I'm self-help. To some people, I do that on purpose.
0: Can I give a different theological angle, perhaps? Aquinas, you know, one of the greats of the Christian tradition, when he looked back at Aristotle, he said Aristotle was right about these virtues, you know, the cardinal virtues, courage, prudence, temperance, and justice. And he said, we have an immense amount to learn from Aristotle about those virtues. Because what Aristotle does is he looks at the way we humans work. And he studies the way we work, and he studies and makes an argument for what it looks like to flourish as a human being. Mm-hmm. And he says, for example, like you have said, that if you're going to flourish, you're going to have to figure out what courage looks like,
1: yes.
0: What bravery looks like,
1: yes.
0: Right? And moreover, Aristotle taught us that the way you become brave is by doing brave things.
1: Mm-hmm.
0: And you can do that, right?
1: Yeah.
0: Everybody can do that,
1: yes.
0: Right? And then Aquinas comes along and he says, he was right about all that stuff.
1: Yeah.
0: He said, but from our Christian perspective, there's also other virtues like faith, hope, and love that we cannot acquire necessarily simply by habituation, but by the gift of God.
1: Mm.
0: And then that will fill out our possibility as we understand it of what human flourishing entails. And so the way I think about some of the work that you do and some of the work a lot of people do is it's the bridge between Aristotle and Aquinas, right? It's a sort
1: of compliment.
0: Everybody can learn to do this stuff, and we need people to help teach us how to be courageous. We need people to teach us how to excavate what it is that's holding us back in our fear. Then there's these other conversations to be had,
1: yes,
0: about the gifts of God and faith and hope and love that we also want to have.
1: Yes.
0: But just because we're not always talking about faith, hope, and love doesn't mean that we don't have a whole lot to learn about courage, prudence, temperance, and justice. How do you think about that?
1: That feels perfect. That's a huge compliment to put me on that bridge. This is not something I've always known. Through time, I have learned that this is the race marked out for me. And so it gives me respect for the people that are faith, hope, and loving that I'm going to learn, that I hope I'm learning till I die at 100. And it gives me appreciation for the people who are learning and trying and coming from the Aristotle side and recognizing this doesn't quite cut it.
0: Second big theological question, given that much of this conversation revolves around people facilitating within themselves some sort of vision of what their life might entail and dreaming afresh about what that might be, how do you think about the potential problem of taking some sort of vision that may be merely rooted in one's own ego and painting that on the heavens somehow?
1: I think it's impossible to ask someone to do something with no ego. Something that will hold people back is the belief that if I can't do this in a pure-hearted way, I shouldn't do this. Mm. You are a human. All of our motivations are mixed at best. And so just go. One of the kindnesses of God is he is with us. And so Emmanuel, right? God with us. And so you go, I would love to be on Broadway in New York, say someone says that. Is that God's calling? Is that my own desire to be famous? I don't know. Do I have the skill? Maybe. Okay, let me try it. Let me take some steps. I ran headlong with that investment, as far as I can see in that Broadway show, headlong into a closed door that I thought was open. And so there you go. I may have a bump on my forehead. I think God, when I bump my head on a closed door, I think he laughs and he puts a little ice pack on my head and he's like, sis, thanks for trying, but that wasn't quite it, but I appreciate you trying. Like, there's got to be some joy in God,
0: right? Yeah.
1: That he watches us try.
0: Yeah.
1: And watches us go, like, even if my ego's involved, even if I'm tearing down pride every day, am I also trying? Is my goal to honor God even if I bring my sludge with me? Yeah.
0: Yeah.
1: And so, okay, give it a go. That would be my encouragement. And again, have people around you, stay near to the people who tell you the whole truth, like your coach and like my mentor, and go like, that's not a good idea. That's not it for you. Or, yeah, okay, good, try. And people who will tell you, it feels like you're prideful. You go, man, I probably am. And also, I'm going to bet on me because I think I have something to do on this planet that nobody else has to do. Everywhere I go, I'm going to bring my humanness.
0: Yeah.
1: And hopefully my courage to try the thing.
0: Right. Everybody's motivations are mixed. A very important time for me when I was dreaming afresh about something,
1: yeah,
0: I don't know, 20 years ago.
1: Yeah.
0: Is I went to a mentor of mine at the time and I said, I got this idea and I don't know what I should think about it and whether I should try. What would you suggest to me? And he said, why don't you go catalog every possible way any of the seven deadly sins could percolate up in you,
1: wow,
0: if you follow this dream.
1: Wow.
0: And so I went and I wrote them all down.
1: Yeah. I'm sure you found all seven.
0: And I certainly, at least, yeah, six in, yeah, glaring ways. So I'm thinking, you know, he's going to say, well, of course you shouldn't do it. So I go in. He said, what did you find? And so I read it all to him.
1: Yeah.
0: And he says, okay, great. Now you know what to look out for.
1: Wow.
0: So now the question is just, do you think this is a good thing to do or not? And is it something you want to do?
1: Great.
0: And if so, then go do it, because everybody's motivations are mixed in everything that they do.
1: That's right.
0: And that was just an incredibly helpful.
1: It's a great story.
0: Liberation,
1: yes,
0: to me of saying, stop letting my own fear about the ways I can mess up keep me from living life.
1: Yes, that's it. Because we are going to mess up.
0: Yeah.
1: No one's going to do this perfectly. I haven't done today perfectly. And it's only 11 o'clock in the morning. I haven't even been awake for 5 hours and I've already messed up today. That story is so good because it is such a gift, Lee, for you to share that we can all go, like, every single thing we do, there's potential for us to not be who we want to be in,
0: yeah,
1: that story.
0: Right.
1: So to write it down ahead of time kind of draws the map of don't fall into the bog over here and,
0: right,
1: make sure you take the bridge this way so,
0: exactly,
1: you don't land in the sand pit over there. What a brilliant mentor.
0: Yeah.
1: And I also, one of my favorite things about that story is you said my mentor at the time. It is okay that mentors come in and come out. They are not signing a blood contract with,
0: right,
1: you.
0: That's
1: so
0: right.
1: What a gift,
0: yeah,
1: for you to remind everybody, like, new mentors are going to come along and it's okay if a mentor drops off and isn't speaking into your life. You haven't done anything wrong.
0: Talk to us a little bit more about trying, failing, winning.
1: I use failing very rarely. I just don't think we fail as much as we think we do. The trying and the winning, I love. And to me, a failure that someone would label a failure is you go like, okay, well, that didn't go like you thought it would.
0: Yep.
1: How did it go? What did we learn? We do this all the time at work. We don't ever say a project fails or a book fails. We go, that did not meet our goals or expectations. What happened?
0: Yeah.
1: Did we not make something that people want? Was the market not ready? Did we not market correctly? Like, there's a way to take down everything that you would quote label a failure and go, what can I learn from this? So the trying matters, because that's the human, that's the, you only get to do this one time part. Can I tell you a quick story?
0: Please.
1: The Metropolitan Museum of Art, I'm sure you've been.
0: Oh, yes.
1: It's just beautiful. My favorite thing at any art museum are the paintings that are like wall size, like Monet kind of things, where you're like, how did you zoom out enough? Anyway, they just blow my mind. And I went to the Met when I was in New York, and I was looking at these portraits, and I'll tell you the quick version, but there was this one with these three guys, one standing and two sitting. And the placard next to it said, this is from 17 whatever. The guy standing is rich. These are his friends. He wanted this moment memorialized. Virtually, this is a photograph.
0: Yeah, right.
1: Before they had photographs. And I'm looking at that painting, Lee, and this is to the trying, failing, winning triad that we were talking about. I'm looking at that painting, and I just have this moment where I realize their lives are over. Obviously, they're 300 years ago. But so I have this moment where I go, those are real people who aren't alive anymore. I'm like, I'm in the middle of a big decision at the time. And I'm like, they don't have any more decisions to make. They don't have any more pain. They don't have any more unknowns. I feel like I have 1,000 decisions I have to make that are going to cause pain, and there will still be unknowns. And it's like this moment downloaded for me that was like, the privilege of being a person alive is the privilege of risk. It's the privilege of trying again. None of those three guys get to try again. I get to try again today. I get to try again as long as I'm breathing. And so, okay, I bring a little bit of ego. Okay, I bring a little bit of shame. He's just a portrait. His family probably doesn't remember him because the portrait's in New York, not in Germany where it was painted, you know? And I go, oh man, someday, Lee, if I make a bigger impact than I can imagine, I might be a portrait somewhere. Most likely I won't. But today I woke up and I get to risk and I get to feel pain.
0: Yeah.
1: I get to have some unknowns that give us butterflies. I get to have experiences that don't go the way I thought and watch God put that book back up on the shelf. And I get to go, if you ever pull that down again, I'd be so interested to see the next chapter, because I hate how that one ended.
0: Yeah.
1: That was true in my dating life, right? Where books kept going up on shelves and I'd be like, and then along comes JW, who is not perfect. We are not a fairy tale. We're a good story, but we're not a fairy tale. And we both read each other's warning labels and decide to get married. And then you go like, oh, all those books were painful and all those chapters were hard. I had no idea that at 46, God was going to bring that book down again and write a brand new one. The privilege of breathing is the privilege that we get to risk again.
0: Just last night, Laura and I were at an event downtown, and saw somebody I hadn't seen in years. And he was telling me about how his wife's family, when they would gather at the dinner table, that every evening his wife's father would say to all the kids, okay, tell me how you failed today.
1: Wow.
0: In this sort of liberating way, right?
1: Yeah.
0: The way you're wanting to frame the way we talk about the word fail, of what did you try?
1: Yes.
0: Right? And that didn't go as you might have wanted it to go, but what'd you try, right? And that what you said of, we have life in order to risk.
1: Yeah.
0: It's a beautiful invitation. It's a beautiful invitation. Tell us a little bit about go, stay, love, or leave.
1: I think a lot of times we think staying is the only right answer. And there are times and other decisions in our lives where going is the right answer. And I think it's the same freedom I hope people feel about the idea of failure, is the freedom of going and staying can be right in different seasons and different things. Now, again, I'm not talking about a committed marriage. I'm not talking about how you treat your children. I'm saying in careers, in passion projects, in hobbies, there's just a lot more permission to try than I think faith or the world or ourselves have given us. It's going to get messier if you let yourself try things and not know how it's going to go. And it just gets more fun. And so same with loving. You said it, faith, hope, and love. When you said that a minute ago, I thought, I need to sit down and remind myself tomorrow morning that these are the three things I need to remember to do. I need to remember to have faith to believe in things I cannot see, to be full of hope that this story is going better than it feels like it is, and to love people no matter what. I mean, Dolly Parton just passed. Isn't that what she is known for? Is she is somebody that somehow everybody liked her. Amazing. She understood that. And so I just go like, man, what if we just focused on those three things and then tried the doors that opened in front of us? Like, be full of faith, be full of hope, be full of love, and go do it.
0: So listener is saying, yeah, you're ringing my bell. I need to pay attention to what you're saying. I may not know the ways I'm holding myself back, but I know I am holding myself back. What would be your sort of parting wisdom, counsel, admonition of what's the next step?
1: First of all, you're doing the right thing by telling yourself the truth. If you feel this in your gut, that's great, because that means something new is coming. Do not rush this process. You do not have to solve this today, tomorrow. Bring somebody in. If you don't have a friend, pay a counselor. But bring some friends in. That's what we talk about in the ask section of the book. It's just like, just sit at a table and say out loud the thing you're thinking. Would you guys think it was crazy if I opened a bakery? Would you guys think it was bananas if I tried to write a book? And just say it out loud. Once it's out of your mouth, it's very hard to bring it back in. And so that would be my encouragement. Just try.
0: Annie Downs, lovely to be with you today. Congratulations on your recent marriage, on the new book. Don't Let That Hold You Back. Lovely to be with you today.
1: I enjoyed it so much, Lee. Thank you.

Here's one closing take on today's interview. First, a few things I would have liked to talk about longer if we had had time. First, regret, and particularly the regret around what we've never tried. Annie said that when we try and fail or make a choice we later regret, over time those experiences can lead to deeper wisdom, a sense of purpose, or even a reception of grace. But it's those things we dreamed of doing and never did that seem to dog us, which reminded me of the philosopher Soren Kierkegaard. The world considers it dangerous to venture, he said, because, of course, you might lose, you might fail. Not venturing, that's his word, not venturing looks shrewd. But playing it safe, refusing to venturesomely venture, says Kierkegaard, carries an even greater danger. You might lose your very self. Which brings us back to Annie's insistence that the privilege of being a person alive is the privilege of risk. The people in that 300-year-old painting she described don't get another try. We do, at least today. So, a few practices toward a good life. One, before declaring something impossible, get the data. Let us not freak ourselves out by imagining the difficulties and complexities in step 10 or 20 or 50. Just tend to step 1. Find out what the venture might actually entail. Second, find somebody who can tell you the truth about yourself. I mentioned the coach who told me I was using a lot of victim speech about myself. I did not particularly enjoy that observation. But 3 months later, I could see that I needed someone to tell me that. And finally, Annie suggests giving an afternoon to excavating the stories we tell ourselves. Which of those stories might be holding us back? Is it fear, shame, grief, some old story about what you're incapable of? Because maybe the greatest risk is not trying and failing. Maybe the greater risk is letting fear make so many decisions for us that somewhere along the way, we lose something of ourselves. That's a small, but not so small take on today's episode. Peace to you, my friend.

0: 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Christy Bragg, Jacob Lewis, Carriot Harmon, Jason Cheesley, Sophie Byard, Kate Hayes, Mary Evelyn Brown, and Audrey Griffith. 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
4: 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I'm Alzo Slade.
5: And I'm Peter Sagal. 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We'll ask what they can't buy. Plus, the great David Byrne joins us to talk at our heads. And Alzo Slade finds out I ate the lunch he left in the break room fridge.
4: You will go down in history as a total dirtbag.
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6: Live from NPR News in Washington, I'm Janine Hurst. Guns, immigration, climate change, and more are on the docket as the Supreme Court opens a new term tomorrow. Among the many controversies facing the court is a question the justices have long avoided, whether it's unconstitutional to ban semi-automatic assault-style weapons. NPR's Nina Totenberg has more.
7: On the one hand, for instance, the AR-15 rifle can deliver up to 100 bullets per minute without any enhancements. On the other hand, there are some 16 million semi-automatic weapons in the U.S., and it's unclear, for instance, how a ban would work without taking weapons away from law-abiding citizens. There are many other controversies facing the court, everything from test cases on public funding for religious schools, lengthy detention of immigrants without a hearing, and, of course, very likely, questions about the conduct of elections. Nina Totenberg, NPR News, Washington.
6: As the head of Tennessee's state prison system, Frank Strada, resigns over the failed execution of convicted killer Krista Pike, and Governor Bill Lee called for an investigation into what happened, her lawyer, Stephen Farrell, says he wants the governor to commute her sentence.
8: At the very least, the governor should commute Ms. Pike's death sentence to a life sentence, at the very least. We don't know what her physical state will be, but it is clear that she has endured a torturous attempt at executing her. And we had already asked that the governor commute her for many good reasons.
6: Speaking there on CNN, Farrell says Pike remains hospitalized in a coma and on a ventilator. Voters in Latin America's largest democracy go to the polls today in the latest test for leftists in the region, which has seen a large shift to the right in recent years. Brazil's incumbent left-wing president is locked in a tight contest with the son of his rival, the former fired president convicted of staging a coup. And here's Carrie Kahn has more.
9: Polls say the contest is too close to call between veteran leftist Luiz Inácio Lula da Silva and Flavio Bolsonaro, a current senator. Lula, now 80, is facing a tough re-election with voters concerned about crime, corruption, and a faltering economy. Bolsonaro says if he wins, he will align more closely with President Trump's anti-drug interventionist policies in the region. While Trump has not publicly endorsed Bolsonaro, he says he's watching the contest closely and touts his clout in the region, which has seen the last seven presidential contests shift to right-wing leaders that align with the U.S. Lula says he's willing to work with Trump as partners, but insists on respect for sovereignty. Carrie Kahn, NPR News, Rio de Janeiro.
6: The Trump administration this week is mailing out $500 checks to about a million Americans enrolled in some private health care plans through the Affordable Care Act. It's for people in states who didn't made too much to get subsidies to help with the premiums. This is NPR. In Japan, a U.S. Marine is under arrest for allegedly robbing and killing a woman in Okinawa. 20-year-old Lance Corporal Devon Ballard is suspected of killing Anna Yagi over her and then taking her wallet and backpack. He was stationed on Okinawa Island. Japan's prime minister calls it a brutal and heinous act and says they've lodged a strong protest with U.S. officials. Residents in Okinawa have long been frustrated by the burden of hosting American troops, to have a strong presence in the area. Violent Israeli settlers have carried out multiple attacks against Palestinians in the Israeli-occupied West Bank in recent days, throwing rocks and burning farmers' olive trees. The increase in attacks coincides with the start of olive harvesting season, which has become a pattern in recent years, as NPR's Kat Lonsdorf reports.
10: Israeli settlers burned dozens of olive trees owned by a Palestinian family south of East Jerusalem on Saturday, according to local officials. The day before, in separate incidents, Israeli settlers attacked Palestinian farmers near Nablus, while masked settlers carrying bats also attacked a group of Israeli human rights activists trying to protect Palestinians as they harvested olives near Bethlehem. The United Nations has documented significant spikes in settler attacks in the West Bank during olive harvesting season in recent years, with an overall rise year over year in general. Israel says it condemns such attacks, but there are usually few consequences for the Israelis who carry them out. Kat Lonsdorf, NPR News, Tel Aviv.
6: Most of the Nobel Prize winners will be announced this week. Tomorrow, the prize in physiology or medicine will be announced. I'm Janine Herbst, NPR News.
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12: Clear skies return to start the work week. Here's your Radio IQ forecast. Tonight it will be cloudy with some gradual clearing overnight with lows in the 50s. Monday, clouds will continue to clear east to west. It will be a little breezy with highs in the mid-60s to mid-70s. Clear skies Monday night with overnight lows in the 40s and sunshine on Tuesday with highs in the upper 60s and low 70s. 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
6: Live from NPR News in Washington, I'm Janine Herbst. The president of Cornell University says they must do better following a civil lawsuit filed by a former student in recent weeks alleging she was gang-raped at a frat house in 2024. NPR's Kristen Wright has more.
7: Cornell University President Michael Kotlikoff says it's a defining moment for the university.
8: What happened to Jane Doe in 2024 is deeply disturbing and will weigh heavily on our community for years to come.
7: He acknowledges mounting questions over Cornell's handling of the young woman's rape allegations and concerns about campus culture.
8: It raises heartbreaking and troubling issues about sexual assault, dehumanization, and aspects of party culture, alcohol, and drug use.
7: Cornell's president says the school's taking immediate action to strengthen sexual assault prevention in education and substance use resources, and will take a serious look at the role of fraternities and sororities in campus life. He also announced an outside review into Cornell's handling of the case. Kristen Wright, NPR News.
6: Supreme Court Justice Samuel Alito says he's considered retiring. NPR's Carrie Johnson reports on fresh interviews with the justice as he promotes his new book.
9: Justice Alito tells CBS News he's considered retiring from the court. Alito, who's 76 years old, was appointed by President George W. Bush. He's already served 20 years on the Supreme Court and written major decisions reversing the right to abortion and paring back the Voting Rights Act. Any justice's decision to retire before 2028 could set off a political tug of war. Senate Republicans famously refused to even meet with President Obama's nominee, Merrick Garland, because they said it was too close to an election. Carrie Johnson, NPR News.
6: The Coast Guard says it's still trying to account for the six people who were on board a medical plane that crashed off Nantucket early yesterday. The Gulfstream G-100 jet was traveling from Bermuda to Boston when air traffic control lost contact with it. Paul Kinnearney from member station WBUR in Boston has more.
10: The Coast Guard has located jet debris 20 miles off Nantucket. Rear Admiral Matt Lake describes the search as a rescue operation, but did say they would continue to update the next of kin as the operation unfolds.
11: This is a large and demanding search area. Our crews are employing fixed-wing aircraft, helicopter, boats, and cutters to search the area and will continue to evaluate all available information as our operation progresses.
10: Lake said they are working with Massachusetts officials to dispatch crafts equipped with sonar to scan the ocean floor. The Coast Guard says they plan to search until they're confident they will not find any survivors. For NPR News, I'm Paul Kinnearney in Boston.
6: And there's no word on the cause of that crash. You're listening to NPR News from Washington. Days before the first anniversary of the Gaza ceasefire, new assessments by UN agencies are warning that basic humanitarian needs in Gaza are still far from resolved. Medical supplies are waiting months for clearance, and food assistance is being cut as funding runs out. NPR's Anas Baba has more from Gaza.
12: The World Health Organization said Friday the approval process for medical supplies can last 2.5 months for Israeli clearance. And if the supplies are rejected, the process starts over. Israeli authorities classify some restricted equipment as dual use with potential military applications. But the WHO disputes that characterization, noting many are standard medical supplies used globally. Meanwhile, the World Food Program warns a funding shortfall is cutting the number of people receiving monthly food assistance to 600,000. Down from 1.1 million. That leaves two-thirds of Gaza's population in crisis-level hunger. And with winter approaching, the UN notes about 1.7 million people remain displaced, many without adequate shelter, water, or sanitation. Anas Baba, NPR News, Gaza.
6: In South Korea, authorities are trying to free a large gray shark from a canal where it's been stuck for more than 2 weeks. The shark, named Bukhangji, after the Northport Park in the city of Busan where he's stuck, is about 11.5 feet long. Officials have used water jets and nets trying to coax him back out to sea, but so far, he doesn't appear interested. You're listening to NPR News from Washington.
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3: Welcome to Hoot and Holler Radio. I'm Lee Hunsaker. Our first story is read by Bob Schmucker. Bob takes us back to his college days of the 70s when he studied with one of the world's renowned experts on past life regression. Skeptical at first, Bob was witness to multiple experiments that forced him to question what he thought he understood about life and death.
14: We all navigate life with certain expectations, things like the sun will always rise, the laws of gravity, and someday we'll die. For myself, the last one did not include reincarnation. That's what I believed when I arrived at Western Illinois University in 1977 as a psychology major. I went to college for all the wrong reasons. Western was located 10 miles from the number 2 bass fishing lake in Illinois. It had an excellent reputation as a party school, and the psych program looked like fun, too. Parapsychology was a big thing, and our psych department was very much into it. We had projects and research going on in things like mental telepathy,

and felt right at home. Jim was well-known and well-connected. He invited guys like Ram Dass, Timothy Leary, and Ken Kesey to give talks, and they came. He invited a few of us for private dinners, and I met Timothy Leary at one of those. Do you remember him? He lived up to his reputation as a really crazy guy that night. Jim invited me to join a group of students who assisted him with the workshops. Only a few students were selected for this, and it was kind of a big deal. It was like being invited to the inner sanctum of some secret society. Starting out, there weren't any big surprises. He taught us all the basics of hypnotherapy, relaxation, focusing, and visualization techniques. We'd practice our technique on each other and other students. Jim would walk around, observe, and coach us. Most of the subjects we practiced with were other psych students or their friends. They weren't strangers. We knew most of them and hung out with a lot of them. A lot of them were there because they wanted to get help with real-life problems, like quitting smoking or controlling stress. I was really surprised to see how effective these sessions were. It was pretty neat. After teaching us the basic skills we'd need for our workshops, Jim would occasionally show us things that could be done in more clinical situations. Our brains are capable of a lot of weird things. I didn't know what could happen, but things like age regression and past life regression were a couple of the things. Let me tell you about it. Our brains are like big old computer hard drives, just recording away every moment, every thought, and every emotion we have. In a normal conscious state, we don't really think about it because we're too caught up in the moment, focusing all of our thoughts on what we're doing. But when our brain slows down, we start to relax, the outer consciousness gives way to the inner conscious state, just like when you're falling asleep and starting to dream. Have you ever driven down some highway and realized you've just driven 10 miles and have been spaced out the entire time? That's your inner conscious state taking over. It's also where those long hidden memories live. And that's what hypnotherapy is and what it's like to experience it. I remember the first time I saw Jim perform an age regression. The subject was a girl named Sue, and I'd known her well for several years. She dated a good friend of mine. I knew her voice. I knew her mannerisms. I knew how her brow furled when she was trying to figure something out. I even knew her favorite cuss words and when they were likely to get used. That's how well I knew her. She was dealing with panic attacks that had been roots of a car accident that happened when she was a little kid. She never got over the trauma and never felt safe in a car since then. The goal was to access memories of the accident and desensitize them so she could ride or drive without having a panic attack. Jim did his thing to get her to a deep state of relaxation and gently guided her back in time. As I watched, she took on a persona of an ever younger person. Her body, mannerisms, and voice seemed to change. It was intensely interesting and a bit perplexing for me. I knew Sue. She wasn't acting. And as she approached the time of the accident, I could hear the tension and stress in her voice and see her body stiffen and push away. The room was so quiet and so focused, I could have heard a pin drop. With Jim guiding her, she was able to experience the accident almost in a third-person state. Jim gave her suggestions about the things that triggered her in the present, like riding in a car, and how they would no longer be associated with fear and anxiety. He had her experience the accident as just a memory, without fear or anxiety. He slowly brought her back to a state of normal consciousness. She remembered it all and was super relaxed and feeling good. At the end of the evening, I kept thinking about the changes in her voice and her mannerisms and everything else. It was new to me and very weird. After I'd watched several age regressions and learned to accept them as real, I got to observe a past life regression. Jim had asked if anyone in the group had ever thought they might have lived another life before this present life. A couple of people nodded yes, including my friend Tom. Tom was in several of my classes, and we hung out with the same crowd socially. He was very much a jock and a ladies' man, well-grounded in the present. Now, Jim had told us in advance that sometimes past life regressions work and sometimes they don't. You just never know until you try. It started out as a normal age regression with changes in voice and mannerisms as they went back in time. Jim gave the suggestions and at one point asked Tom to go back to a time before.

0: before his birth, when he was in his mom's belly. Tom's body moved into a fetal position with his knees bent to his chest and sucking his thumb. That definitely wasn't in his normal playbook, and it was pretty convincing. Then Jim suggested to Tom that he go back further in time, and Tom's body became completely relaxed. His breathing slowed, his arms fell to his side, and his facial muscle fell slack. It seemed like he was just drifting. If this was an act, Tom deserved an Oscar. After a few more minutes, there was a sudden change in Tom's appearance. It was like life had been breathed into him, except it was somebody else's life. Everything changed. His facial expression was different. His voice was different. His Southside Chicago speech patterns and dialect were way different. It was freaky and scary, and impossible to look away from. Jim introduced himself to this new entity and asked his name. He gave his full name, now long forgotten by me, but it sure wasn't Tom. Jim asked him what year it was, and I understood him to say it was sometime in the early 1800s. The specific answers he gave are hard to recall, but the eerie feelings that night come right back. Jim asked him for details like the names of important people, businesses, and other facts that might be verified by research. He said they were in some small town out west and described the scene with a lot of detail, street names, businesses, prominent people. He had a distinctly different dialect from the South Side of Chicago, and a few words I didn't recognize, like an immigrant might have. His facial expression, speech, and mannerisms were distinctly different from the Tom I had known for several years. Keep in mind, this was long before the internet, so you couldn't just Google things. More importantly, I knew for a fact that Tom had no experience or desire to be an actor or historian. Dustin Hoffman, on his best day, couldn't pull off that type of transformation without months of rehearsal. Armed with the facts we learned from his past life Tom, we were able to verify much of the information through library research and phone calls over the next few days. I saw these past life regressions several times while at Western Illinois, and each and every time, it never seemed fake or anything less than 100% real. I couldn't explain it then, and I can't explain it now. Were they ghosts? Did I dream it? Were they just old recycled files that got passed down through DNA? I have no clue. But I know what I saw, and what I experienced made me question about a lot of things in my life. I don't know if I've ever seen a ghost. I'm still not sure if we are truly one and done, but I'm not ruling anything out.
1: That was Bob Schmucker from the Hoot and Holler studio. When we come back, Bob joins us to talk about this time capsule story and the experiences that challenged his skepticism about reincarnation.
2: Clear skies return to start the work week. Here's your Radio IQ forecast. Tonight it will be cloudy with some gradual clearing overnight with lows in the 50s. Monday, clouds will continue to clear east to west. It will be a little breezy with highs in the mid-60s to mid-70s. Clear skies Monday night with overnight lows in the 40s and sunshine on Tuesday with highs in the upper 60s and low 70s. 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
1: Welcome back to Hoot and Holler Radio. I'm Lee Hunsaker. If you're just joining us, we heard Bob Schmucker's thought-provoking story about a series of experiences that opened his mind to the possibility that there's more to this life than we can see. Bob joins us in the Hoot and Holler studio to talk about his story and what has stuck with him years later. Hey, Bob Schmucker.
0: Hey, Lee.
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0: Thank you so much.
1: I'm so happy to see you.
0: Me too. I'm glad to see you. It's been too long.
1: It has. And so a little backstory on this story, just so everyone knows, it was not performed on stage. You had prepared it for stage for one of our, I believe it was one of our kind of Halloween shows
0: yes.
1: or spooky story shows. And life circumstances got in the way. And unfortunately, you had to back out of the show. It's kind of last minute.
0: Yes, it was very much last minute.
1: Yes, yes. And so disappointment all around. But of course, the story has stayed with me these past couple of years, and I've always hoped that we could at least get it out there in some way. How did it feel to get this story together?
0: You know, it's always stayed with me because it was such a strong impression during the time I was there. And all these people, Dr. Jim Garrett and people like Tom and Sue, they were good friends.
1: Yeah.
0: I knew them well. But the circumstances of what happened, and it was so far different than, you know, what I had come to Western believing. And,
1: right.
0: You know, I was not a believer in reincarnation, or I just didn't even think about it.
1: Right.
0: And it was not something that I was really prepared for until I saw it, and there was a lot of head scratching that went on.
1: Yeah. I just love the idea, the time capsule part of this, you know, which is another thing we talk about often and with storytelling. It feels like this story probably isn't happening right now in the world. You know, that these, I'd like to think that there are classrooms somewhere where this kind of really cool research is happening. I hope so too. But there's something about this sort of time period of this where, you know, I think you said something about the hippies and, you know, that you were there just for the party school or.
0: Well, yeah.
1: Yeah. No judge.
0: I was not a serious student.
1: Yeah. But there's something really sort of magical and mystical about thinking of all of you gathered in this room with this kind of wild professor, you know, sort of conducting this really cutting edge research.
0: Right.
1: I love the idea of that happening. Yeah. And I can imagine a professor like that, of course, stays with you forever. What a cool dude.
0: He ended up moving to Africa shortly after I graduated. And I remember he called me one day. He could not take all of his possessions to Africa. And he had like a million books. And he just called me up one day and he says, hey, he says, do you want some books? And, you know, I was living back in Chicago at the time. And I said, sure. So I drove down and met with him. And I was driving a van at the time. And literally, I mean, he had 10,000 books and he wanted to give them all to me.
1: Wow.
0: It's like, I said, geez, I don't know if I can take all of these books,
1: yeah.
0: but yeah, I want to take a few. So, and a couple of them I still have.
1: Wow.
0: And that's just kind of neat. And, you know, I've told myself I'm going to read them in my retirement. Haven't quite got there
1: yet. Something tells me I'm not sure when you're going to get there. Knowing what I know about you, you have a very busy life outside of the stage, but in some ways related to the stage. Tell us about your kind of your life. What are you into? What do you do with yourself?
0: Well, I've retired from my corporate life.
1: Yes.
0: And that was a year ago, August. And my original plan for retirement was to really dive into writing. And I had been writing for a long time. And I wanted to do a lot more writing and do particularly a lot more songwriting and performing.
1: Yeah.
0: That was the plan. Some of that has come true, but by and large, mostly I've become a caregiver.
1: Yeah.
0: For my mother-in-law and for my wife, and also for another lady about a year ago. I was working with her for about a period of a year. And what's interesting is way, way back, I think around 1995, she went through breast cancer. And at that time, she had asked me if I would look after her real estate and property and all that while she was recovering from surgery and chemo and all that. Mm-hmm. And I said, sure. Well, at the time, that wasn't really needed. But about 2 years ago, I got a call from a complete stranger who was a friend of hers. And the stranger said to me, are you the Bob Schmucker that promised Jerry Repsha that you would do this for her? And then she explained to me that she'd had a brain bleed and had real bad memory loss. So I said, sure. And so, I hadn't seen Jerry for a few years, but I was able to take care of that situation. Her family was really not able to do much. She had one sister that lived on the West Coast, and she was most involved, but the other families, the members, weren't able to help her as much. So that became part of my responsibilities as well.
1: Yeah.
0: It was wonderful to be able to do that for her and her family. I hope that all of us, when called upon to do something like that, would be able to do it and be willing to do it.
1: And in a way, I guess, to relate it back to your story, as you're caretaking, your elderly mother-in-law and, thinking about what lies ahead, does the experience of having an open mind toward the afterlife or reincarnation, does that give you comfort?
0: I don't really think about it all that much.
1: Yeah.
0: I'm more like in the present. I have the ability to do this, and I have a responsibility to give back because so many people have given to me over a course of a lifetime experiences that help to get me where I'm at.
1: Right.
0: And put me in position to do this.
1: Right.
0: And so I owe that to society, if you will.
1: Yeah.
0: To be able to give back. And I think it's really important to do that.
1: You're a very generous human, very generous.
0: It's the way I was raised.
1: Yeah, yeah.
0: Give my parents credit for
1: right,
0: that.
1: Right, right. Well, I think for me, listening to this story and thinking about, what lies ahead for all of us, it brings me some comfort or intrigue or mystery that maybe it's not the end. And I know that, people have all different kinds of opinions on that, but you've been in the room with some pretty compelling evidence.
0: I know a lot of people who believe in reincarnation.
1: Yeah.
0: And they say you keep coming back and coming back until you get it right.
1: Yeah.
0: So I feel if that's really true, that I've probably got 4 or 5 more lives to go. And I'm looking forward to them.
1: Yeah. So your other work here in Roanoke involves Third Street Coffee House. Talk about that venue and what that means to you.
0: I'm part of a team that help run Third Street. We are in our 40th year as a live music venue in Roanoke, a listening room for songwriters. We are a listening room run for songwriters by songwriters.
1: Yeah.
0: And I've been running it for the past 10 years, and we're getting ready for our 40th anniversary and doing some really cool things to celebrate that and hopefully be able to relaunch for the next generation of songwriters, young folks coming up now, they're in their 20s and 30s and love playing music. And we want to be able to hand it over to them to run another 40, 50 years or 100 years or whatever and just preserve the music.
1: Yeah.
0: So I'm real proud to be a part of that whole situation.
1: Yes, yes. And you yourself are still songwriting and performing.
0: Yeah.
1: Yeah.
0: When I get the chance, it's a lot of fun, and it's very much a great distraction and a comfort to be able to get into that writer mode and be able to, whether it's writing bug songs for kids, which I love to do. I love to write kids' songs.
1: Yeah.
0: Or writing more serious things. It's one of the great blessings I have in my life is to be able to do that and share it with others.
1: Yeah. I love that you seem to walk through life with so much gratitude. And That's very inspiring to me. I'm not knowing you that well, but knowing the work you do in the community and, you know, of course, meeting you several times and knowing your passions and convictions for a just society.
0: Yes.
1: And without getting too much into that, but
0: right.
1: You fight for what you believe and you take care of people along the way. And so having this backstory from you is unexpected, and I appreciate it. And I appreciated that you came in today, of course, but that you were going to be willing to share this on stage, because I don't think it's something that people who meet you would necessarily know that you've experienced this and that your mind is open to it. Yeah.
0: My mind is open to a lot of things.
1: Yeah.
0: And if you ever listen to my music, you'll see my mind goes in a lot of crazy directions.
1: Yeah. Well, I love that for us.
0: Well, thank you. I appreciate that.
1: But really, I just do appreciate so much you sharing this, and it gives us so much to think about. I imagine it will elicit a lot of cool conversations around the kitchen table or the front porch or in the car as people are driving and listening. It's compelling and it gives me hope.
0: There you go. Anytime we can give people hope, that's a good thing, right?
1: Exactly. Well, thank you for sharing your life with us.
0: Thank you for having me.
1: And
0: I appreciate it very much.
1: One day we'll see you on that stage.
0: I will love to be there.
1: Yes. Thanks, Bob.
0: Thank you, Lee.
1: That was Bob Schmucker on Hoot and Holler Radio. You can hear the full conversation with Bob from the Hoot and Holler studio on the Hoot and Holler Radio podcast channel or by going to hootandhollerradio.net. Coming up, Christine Kimmel on faith, loss, and what lies beyond grief.
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1: It's Hoot and Holler Radio. I'm Lee Hunsaker. Our next story from the Grandin Theater stage comes to us from Christine Kimmel. Christine shares a deeply personal story of grappling with faith after the loss of a child and the vision that helped her begin to see life and eternity in a whole new way.
5: I grew up in the Christian faith. I learned in Catholic school. I absorbed a lot of it from my family. I believed. I still do. I believed in the Holy Trinity, angels, and saints. And I believed they heard me when I spoke to them. Some people call that prayer. I was fascinated with the possibility of another world, a realm, a spiritual other that was alongside ours. I was fascinated as long as it was just a possibility. I never dreamed it could be a reality, that someone or something could actually come through and intrude, come to our side. until I had a miscarriage when I was 28. We named the baby Colleen. I was overwhelmed with grief and went into a deep, deep depression. I could barely speak to people, and I absolutely refused to speak to God. My husband, Al, literally drove me to therapy, but it didn't seem to be working really well. So one evening, he sat me down. He was then an Episcopal priest, and he was quite familiar with healing prayer. So he sat me, and he took both my hands in his, and he said, "Close your eyes and let me pray for you." And I did that. The first thing he said after a long silence was, "Imagine you are holding Colleen in your arms." As he said those words, I was somehow transported elsewhere. I was no longer in that room with him. I was sitting on a large, warm rock in the middle of the woods. The sun was streaming through the branches, and I could even feel a soft breeze on my face. It felt absolutely real. And I realized that I was holding Colleen, and she was alive and moving and looking at me. It was marvelous. And then that voice came again and said, "Imagine Jesus walking up to you." My entire body went rigid. I was familiar too with healing prayer, and I could kind of see where this was going. And it was someplace that I absolutely did not want to go. Yet, I felt Jesus standing in front of me. I could almost feel the heat from his body, but I would not look up. And then the most unexpected thing happened. He changed. He transformed. He changed his form and became Aslan, the Christ figure from the Chronicles of Narnia. Aslan, the great lion who ruled over the land. And as I could see, like fur, I had to look. He was absolutely magnificent, massive, and weighty, and beautiful, and compelling, and terrifying, and irresistible, all at the same time. He was much larger than an ordinary lion. I think if he had been standing next to me, his head would have been about even with mine. That's how big he was. He lay in front of me, his paws outstretched, and looked me in the eye. His eyes were mesmerizing. They were deep and grave and full of what looked like wisdom. I was captivated. It was almost overwhelming to keep that gaze with him. And then I remembered Colleen. I was going to show her. This is great. And I looked down, and she was dead. She was cold and rigid and gray and absolutely dead. I kissed her. I hugged her. And I laid her down between his paws. He looked down and he kind of nudged her like animals do with his nose. And then very, very, very gently, he licked her cheek. Colleen took a breath and her eyes opened and her little hands reached out towards him. And he stood. He gathered her in his arms, and he stood up, and he was once again a man. And I looked at him, and he looked at me. Tears were streaming down his face. And somehow, I knew that he was feeling my pain as much as his own. He turned and walked away, and the last little glimpse I had was of Colleen's hand, kind of in his hair, over his right shoulder. I told this whole experience to a friend of mine. 10 days later, that friend called me and said, "I have a message for you." Her sister had called her. Her sister had had a very vivid dream, exactly the same dream, 5 nights in a row. She was going crazy. She was like, "I have no idea what this is about. It just makes no sense." And she thought maybe if she told somebody, it wouldn't come back. Well, here's the dream. A woman is relaxing in a lounge chair. She's on a lovely lawn. The sun is shining. There's a low stone wall that kind of keeps the property, alone? I don't know. She notices a baby on a blanket on the ground. She senses movement. You know how you see something out of the corner of your eye? Well, she looks, and there's a lion standing on the other side of the wall, staring at that baby. And she's terrified. She's so terrified that this lion is going to come in and, I don't know, hurt the baby, kill the baby, eat the baby. But like in some dreams, she can't speak and she can't move. All she can do is watch. The lion approaches the child, and he puts his head down, and he nudges the baby. And the baby kind of giggles, and his little arms come up and grab his mane, and they start playing, and they're wrestling around. And as they're doing this, the baby grows and changes into a lion cub. And eventually, they hop the wall together and are gone. You can believe that it was a coincidence that my friend's sister had this weird dream. You can believe I imagined everything. You can believe I made the whole thing up. You can believe whatever you want. I believe all of it was real. I believe all of it going elsewhere. Aslan, Jesus, the dream. I believe all of it was true. I believe God sent me the gift of that vision and sent that dream to a woman I've never met, all to assure me that my Colleen was alive and well and loved beyond that wall.
1: That was Christine Kimmel from the stage of the Grandin Theater. You can watch her performance in its entirety on the Blue Ridge PBS Echo channel on YouTube. Coming up, Christine joins us in the Hoot and Holler studio to talk about losing faith, finding faith, and trusting in something bigger than ourselves.
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1: Welcome back to Hoot and Holler Radio. I'm Lee Hunsaker. We just heard Christine Kimmel's beautifully moving story of loss and finding hope in the mystery of what lies beyond. Christine joins us in the Hoot and Holler studio to talk about the vision and experiences that shaped her story. Hi, Christine.
12: Hi, Lee.
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12: Thank you.
1: We determined this was right around 2 years ago.
12: Yes.
1: On this event. So you've had some distance.
12: Mm-hmm. And as soon as I watched it again, I started to cry.
1: Yes, of course.
12: But they're not really sad tears.
1: Yeah.
12: They're more like that amazing sort of, you're amazed, you can't, it's overwhelming.
1: Yes.
12: Is what it is.
1: I think it's amazing that you stood up there and commanded the stage and took all of us on this journey with you. I mean, you could hear a pin drop in the room of 300 and however many people. We were so present with you because of your beautiful storytelling skills. You placed us straight into your heart. And so we got to walk through that with you. And it doesn't even matter what anyone believes in regular life.
12: No, it doesn't. You're right.
1: It does not. All of that was off the table, and we were all in a holy, sacred space in that moment. And that was your masterful skill in sharing this very multi-layered, complicated, beautiful spiritual story. So,
12: see,
1: kudos.
12: I would say it doesn't have that much to do with me. It had to do with that story because it happened, and it's just, I feel like I should share it.
1: Yes.
12: And I have before, but of course never on the radio.
1: Right. So that was the first time, you were a first-time storyteller.
12: Yes.
1: And also waiting for you to come back, just P.S. But so that was a big night.
12: It was a very big
1: on
12: night.
1: On multiple levels.
12: Scary night, but really, really fulfilling.
1: And,
12: I felt really good about it after.
1: Yeah. I mean, it's such a vulnerable story. And, you know, I talk a lot about stories like that where there is emotional weight, there is there's spiritual weight, there's so much for not just the storyteller, but also for the audience to sort of hold. And the beautiful way that you delivered this, we weren't left holding anything except love. It wasn't like we walked out of the room burdened or wanting to help you or fix something for you. Mm-hmm. And even though you allowed us into such a deep part of your experience, all that was left through all of it was love.
12: It makes my heart very happy to hear you say that. I'm glad that that was the effect.
1: It's absolutely true. I feel like I can speak to all 340 people in the room and whoever else might be tuning in right now.
12: Well, I know my husband definitely felt that.
1: Yes.
12: Because he was there.
1: Yeah.
12: I'd actually been looking at your, you know, ideas, your posts and for a while.
1: Yeah.
12: Thinking, no, I don't have a story that would fit that. And then this one came up and it wasn't just Halloween and, you know, ghosts and ghoulies. It could be spiritual.
1: Yes.
12: I thought, ooh, this could be it. This could work.
1: Yeah. So, let's dive into the spiritual aspect of this.
12: I have been incredibly blessed. I've had a lot of difficulties in my life, and yet these visions have come to me. I'm not like out searching for them. I'm not praying, ooh, send me a sign.
1: Yeah.
12: It just happens, and it's overwhelming. And sometimes I kind of don't want to tell people because sometimes people look at you like, oh, really? Mm-hmm. Isn't that interesting?
13: Mm-hmm. Yeah.
12: And then they walk away.
13: Yeah.
12: But I feel them very deeply.
13: Yeah.
12: And they're just incredibly important to me.
13: The moment in your story where you said you could feel the heat of Jesus, he was that close.
12: Yes.
13: Yet you could not look up.
12: No, because if I looked up, I knew he was going to say, or not say, but, yeah. you know, give me the baby.
13: Yeah.
12: You have to give her over.
13: Yeah.
12: So I didn't want to hear that.
13: Yeah.
12: I wasn't going to look at him.
13: Yeah.
12: Because I'm a 3-year-old.
13: But the incredible way you talk about him morphing into Aslan, and that then gave you the permission, or I don't know what the word is.
12: I don't either.
13: Look up.
12: Yeah. It was just
13: comfort.
12: Yeah.
13: Yeah.
12: I don't know. But it obviously was the catalyst that allowed me to give her over.
13: Yeah. So are these visions, is this something that you've experienced? Like, can you remember being really young and experiencing these types of things? Or
12: no.
13: Is this, okay.
12: No.
13: Yeah.
12: The first time was Colleen.
13: Okay.
12: And that was, you know, it was sort of my husband made me do that.
13: Yeah.
12: Which sounds weird.
13: He
12: made me sit down and let him pray for me.
13: Right. And that was the very first time you can recall in your life.
12: Yes, having a real vision.
13: And so would you be up for sharing a few others with us?
12: I can. I'll do a light one.
13: Yeah.
12: I was in a church. It was an evening liturgy. It was a celebration of Father Cantor's ordination to the priesthood. So a lot of people were there because he was greatly loved. And, you know, normally you don't get a lot of people on a weekend or weekday.
13: Yeah.
12: So I'm in the choir and I'm sitting sideways to the congregation. We processed in, we're singing, and we got up to where I sat down. And I was confused because it sounded like there were a lot more people in the choir than were there.
13: Mm.
12: And the liturgy started, and there were, when we had responses, when the congregation had a response, it sounded like there were tons more people there. And I'm like, did some group walk in, you know, after we processed in?
13: Yeah.
12: Then we were singing again. And so I kind of peeked over my shoulder, and I'm looking, and there isn't anybody else there. And at one point, I started seeing movement up towards the ceiling. There was a really beautiful big dome over the altar, so it was like 2.5 stories high.
13: Yeah.
12: And I looked up, and all I could see at first were flashes of color and movement, but it crystallized. And it was like I could see sort of forms, human forms, like maybe a face and wings.
13: Oh, wow.
12: And there were colors that I can't describe. There were colors I've never seen.
13: Yeah.
12: And I don't think they exist here. And finally, some of them, there was one in particular who would look at me. And I'm just, at that point, I'm thinking, these are angels. I'm seeing angels. And they went through the entire service with us. And there's a point in the liturgy where you say the confession of sins. And usually I'm looking down doing that, thinking, and the voices dropped out. And I kind of whipped my head up and looked around, and that one angel was across, and he just said to me, "We don't sin. We have nothing to confess."
13: Whoa.
12: And then they came back in after that. And at the very end, Father Cantler was standing and giving the blessing, and an angel appeared behind him, like huge. And it's not like I could see them clearly. The outlines are blurred, the inside is blurred, but it was just that effect. You just sort of knew what it was.
13: Yeah.
12: And he placed his hand on Jim's shoulder and said, "I'm proud of him." And the service ended, and I went up to the room where the choir disrobes, and I was thinking, do I say something?
13: Right.
12: Well, I didn't. And then finally the organist comes in, and he just bursts into the room and goes, Oh my gosh, you guys sounded magnificent tonight. What was it? It sounded like there were two choirs. And I said, it was the angels. And there was complete silence. But then I went home and I told my husband. And the next day I went to church and I went to Father Cantler and I said, Jim, I have something to tell you.
13: Yeah.
12: And I told him and he was just overcome. But that it was just so beautiful. I'll never forget it. I can see it in my head. And I have no reason why.
13: Yeah.
12: Why was I allowed to see them? But it was wonderful and magnificent.
13: I'm just, again, you know, I'm mesmerized. I don't think I've taken a breath while you've been talking. I mean, I'm right there with you. Again, the comfort of that. No
12: yes.
13: matter what you believe.
12: Yeah, true.
13: I would think. I mean, mm-hmm. I don't want to speak for everybody, but for me personally, hearing that, there's such great comfort and beauty and hope and yeah, that must have been, even imagine.
12: It was overwhelming.
13: Yes.
12: I had tears.
13: Yeah.
12: But I'm an easy crier, so nobody was like, what's wrong with you?
13: Yeah.
12: And I've seen them on other occasions.
13: You have? Okay. Do they always have that same form and the colors that you describe, or do they?
12: Yeah, they're never clear.
13: Yeah.
12: It's always kind of, yeah, it's just, if it was like in a movie, it would be just sinuous sort of colors and vague shapes, and except for the wings. I can always see the wings for some reason.
13: I mean, when you think about classic pieces of art, religious art, you know, that date back hundreds, thousands of years, that is what is depicted. The wings are always so prominent.
12: Yes.
13: You know, so there's got to be something to it.
12: Well, I believe there is.
13: Yeah,
12: I mean, real.
13: I'm convinced. How incredible. So tell me about your other life aside from being open to all the things. What happens in your life? What excites you?
12: And what excites me? I have kind of a limited life at the moment.
13: Yeah.
12: I've had some health issues.
13: Yeah.
12: So I'm mostly at home.
13: Yeah.
12: And I read a lot.
13: Yeah.
12: I can't watch a big TV anymore. It sets off migraine.
13: Okay.
12: It's something to do with the little LED pixel stuff. So anything I watch on an iPad.
13: Yeah.
12: So it's kind of, I'm kind of isolated at the moment.
13: Yeah.
12: But then I started coloring.
13: Yes, let's talk about that.
12: As coloring mandalas and intricate designs, just as a form of, comfort, release.
13: Yeah.
12: And then one day I was sitting there and I'm leafing through looking what I'm going to redo, and I stop at this one picture, and a voice in my head says, do that for Breeden, who's one of my sons. And so I wrote down the time and the date that I started, and I wasn't sure why I was doing that at first, but then when I started, Breeden was in my head, and I just thought, I'm supposed to pray for him while I do this. You know, concentrated prayer for a period of time.
13: Yeah.
12: So in my head, I say, Lord, have mercy.
13: Yeah.
12: I just keep saying, Lord, have mercy, Lord, have mercy, Lord, have mercy, as I'm doing this. And then I'm doing it, I get little snippets of things that Breeden did in the past, you know, funny things or sad things or whatever. And it just flows through me. And I'll stop, and write down the time. And then when I'm done, his was, I think, something like 4 hours and 22 minutes or some ridiculous thing like that.
13: Wow.
12: But then I write that down and I give it to the person. Say, you had 4 hours and 22 minutes of uninterrupted prayer.
13: No, that is beautiful.
12: And
13: oh my gosh.
12: I mean, it was just a gift. It just came out of the blue.
13: Yeah.
12: I had no idea.
13: Yeah. Ugh, I can't believe our time is up already. I could keep you here all day long. I feel so inspired and grounded now and just love being in your energy. And I just really appreciate you sharing all of this with us. I think it gives everybody so much to think about and talk about. And I love thinking of people, you know, sitting on the porch listening to your story and and talking about maybe things that they've seen or experienced or visions or dreams. True. And really opening that up and keeping hearts and minds open. So I really appreciate
12: Thank you so much.
13: Starting that conversation.
12: And I think a lot of times people will have had some kind of experience,
13: yeah,
12: but never want to share it,
13: yes,
12: because they think it's weird or, you know, people would think they're weird.
13: Right. Well, we're here to tell you, yeah, share it,
12: yes,
13: right?
12: Absolutely. We need to hear it.
13: Yes, we do. Yes. Christine, it is so wonderful to see you. I can't wait till you come back to the Hoot and Holler stage.
12: I'm waiting for a topic. Thank you so much for having
13: Thank
12: me.
13: Thank you. See you soon. Our thanks to storytellers Christine Kimmel and Bob Schmucker for their otherworldly stories this week on Hoot and Holler Radio. I'm Lee Hunsaker. 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
9: That's today's guest, Kyle MacLachlan in Twin Peaks, one of the most eccentric series on pre-cable TV. It was created by David Lynch, who also made the groundbreaking film Blue Velvet, starring MacLachlan. But their first movie together flopped. MacLachlan has a new memoir. Also, Andy Greenberg from Wired magazine describes the story he broke about a cybercrime operation in Southeast Asia that entraps computer engineers into participating in schemes that defraud victims around the world of billions of dollars. And I'll tell him about a cyber scam that fraudulently uses our show's identity. And book critic Maureen Corrigan reviews Min Jin Lee's new novel. Maureen says it's an overwhelming reading experience. First News.
14: Live from NPR News in Washington, I'm Janine Herbst. Investigators in Israel think that the co-pilot who attacked the captain of a plane flying from Dubai to Tel Aviv mid-air last week likely acted alone. That's according to a person familiar with the matter but not authorized to speak publicly. NPR's Kat Lonsdorf has more.
15: The Israeli investigation into the attack is pointing toward the likelihood that the co-pilot was a lone wolf attacker, that source told NPR. Investigators in the United Arab Emirates, which is leading the inquiry working with Israeli officials, announced they have deemed the incident an attempted terrorist attack, although the motive is still unknown. The co-pilot is from Oman, according to Israeli officials, raising questions about how he was allowed to fly a plane heading to Israel, as Israel does not allow pilots from countries it doesn't have diplomatic relations with to fly in its airspace. Several lawmakers in Israel are demanding an investigation into security failures that could have led to the incident. Kat Lonsdorf, NPR News, Tel Aviv.
14: The midterm elections are just weeks away when voters will decide which party will control Congress. Right now, Republicans control both chambers. And as political ads flood your social media and your phones, polls are also being conducted, some showing Democrats are making headway and that Republicans should be nervous. NPR's Domenico Montanaro says midterm elections are always tough on the president's party and that President Trump has acknowledged that.
16: Democrats are the favorites right now to take back control of the House at the very least. And the Senate, which was considered a long shot at the beginning of this cycle, seems to be within reach for Democrats now. But there's a question of how big these gains are likely to be because redistricting has really insulated Republicans to an extent. The Democratic Party isn't very popular either. There just aren't that many competitive seats. Less than 10% of the House really is competitive.
14: NPR's Domenico Montanaro, reporting. Tennessee Governor Bill Lee has chosen the person who will lead the investigation into two failed executions this year. From member station WPLN, Mariana Bacallao reports Lee is again tapping former U.S. Attorney Ed Stanton.
17: Lee called for the third-party review after last week's botched execution left Krista Pike in critical condition but alive at a local hospital. The current lethal injection process was developed after Stanton's last review found problems with how the state inspected the drugs it uses to carry out the death penalty. Lee says Stanton's investigation will determine if the current protocol was followed and evaluate its effectiveness from there. In the meantime, the governor has called off the remaining execution scheduled for this year. For NPR News, I'm Mariana Bacallao in Nashville.
14: President Trump is tapping his Director of National Intelligence, Jay Clayton, to head a new government task force on AI that Trump's calling the Super Intelligence Force. You're listening to NPR News from Washington. Voters in Latin America's largest democracy go to the polls today in the latest test for leftists in the region, which has seen a large shift to the right in recent years. Brazil's incumbent left-wing president is locked in a tight contest with the son of his rival, the former far-right president convicted of staging a coup, as NPR's Carrie Kahn reports.
18: Polls say the contest is too close to call between veteran leftist Luiz Inácio Lula da Silva and Flavio Bolsonaro, a current senator. Lula, now 80, is facing a tough re-election with voters concerned about crime, corruption, and a faltering economy. Bolsonaro says if he wins, he will align more closely with President Trump's anti-drug interventionist policies in the region. While Trump has not publicly endorsed Bolsonaro, he says he's watching the contest closely and touts his clout in the region, which has seen the last seven presidential contests shift to right-wing leaders that align with the U.S. Lula says he's willing to work with Trump as partners, but insists on respect for sovereignty. Carrie Kahn, NPR News, Rio de Janeiro.
14: Germany's Chancellor Friedrich Merz is in Kyiv today supporting President Zelensky as Russia intensifies attacks on Ukraine. Russia is now using hard-to-intercept ballistic missiles and drones while Ukraine targets Russia's oil industry. On social media, Merz says Germany's security depends on the war's outcome, and Zelensky says the two countries will make, quote, important agreements during today's visit. I'm Janine Herbst, NPR News in Washington.
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2: Clear skies return to start the work week. Here's your radio IQ forecast. Tonight it will be cloudy with some gradual clearing overnight with lows in the 50s. Monday, clouds will continue to clear east to west. It will be a little breezy with highs in the mid-60s to mid-70s. Clear skies Monday night with overnight lows in the 40s and sunshine on Tuesday with highs in the upper 60s and low 70s. 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
20: Diane, 11:30 a.m., February 24th. Entering the town of Twin Peaks, 5 miles south of the Canadian border, 12 miles west of the state line. I've never seen so many trees in my life. As W.C. Fields would say, I'd rather be here than Philadelphia.
9: You may recognize that as my guest, Kyle MacLachlan, in the first episode of the David Lynch TV series Twin Peaks, as FBI Special Agent Dale Cooper, recording a message as he drives. At the time, Twin Peaks was the strangest, most dreamlike series ever on TV. Like a lot of dreams, the meaning of the imagery and story were often elliptical, hard to interpret. To everyone's surprise, Twin Peaks became a big hit. MacLachlan says he wouldn't have become the person he is without David Lynch. Just months after acting school, MacLachlan seemed destined for a meteoric rise. Lynch was making an adaptation of Frank Herbert's 1965 science fiction novel, Dune, and he cast the young MacLachlan as the lead. Along with the part came a multi-picture deal with its producer, Dino De Laurentiis. After the movie flopped, the deal was canceled. MacLachlan had to rewrite his plans and wasn't sure how. His next break came when Lynch cast him in Blue Velvet, which was a turning point in American film for its nightmarish imagery and threatening performances. Lynch and MacLachlan teamed up again for the TV series Twin

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1: Opera singer Gabriella Di Lacio always loved Mozart, Beethoven, Vivaldi. 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
6: I'm Linda Kenyon with these headlines. A debris field has been located off the Massachusetts coast after an air ambulance carrying six people disappeared yesterday during a flight from Bermuda to Boston. The plane was carrying six people, four Canadians and two Bermudian nationals. A wave of solidarity on social media is showing support for the woman who accused seven fraternity members of raping her at Cornell University. Many women and some men are identifying themselves online as Jane Doe, the name the Cornell woman is using in her lawsuit against the school. And two people have been killed, nearly three dozen injured, after a shooting at a neighborhood block party early today in southern Georgia. I'm Linda Kenyon, NPR News.

0: It was just fantastic. It was a great group, and we feel that way about this team as well. But our needs had changed some. You know, last year, the top player that we had last year was a guy named Youssef Bouzidi, who is actually from Roanoke. Youssef is now playing in the other league as a professional player. So he's being paid by that league to play for them. Youssef is the number one ranked player in singles and doubles in the country, and he lives here in Roanoke. So he was the top player in the league. And so when he decided to go to the other league this year, that we really just had to rebuild. So that's what we did.
1: So is that common for teams to start with new players?
0: Each team is allowed to protect a certain number of players, as many as six. So most of the time, I think those teams are grabbing players from their previous team if they were a successful team, if those, you know, they still had those needs, or they might go find a player someplace else that didn't even play in the league, but then they would draft the rest. So what we did, our strategy was we followed a rule that said if we don't protect all of our six, then we get early picks in the draft. So we did our research and we're able to grab some folks in the draft that we think are going to really help us this year. But typically you get to protect six, and that's often players from your previous teams.
1: So now you have players that when they hear they're drafted by the Roanoke Shine, are they excited? Like, do you have team colors? Do you have a fight song? Things like that.
0: So we do have a logo. We do have team jerseys with our logo prominently displayed on there. We do have an official song. It is called "Shine" by Waylon Jennings. It's a sleeper, I think, but it's a pretty great song actually. But yeah, I mean, we the Shine is a nod to the star, maybe to moonshine, I don't know, but mostly to the star. Our logo is the star. But yeah, most of the time when people get drafted by Roanoke, they often say, well, tell me where Roanoke is. Yeah, where are you again?
1: So it's in a way a marketing tool for the region, right?
0: Oh, there's no question about it. And you know, we're traveling all over, and you know, these teams, all these players are seeing Roanoke and hearing about Roanoke and seeing Roanoke on the live stream and on the media coverage from the league. So, yeah, it's certainly not hurting.
1: How many matches do you guys play in a season? Is it 20 plus the tournament?
0: We play every team once plus the tournament.
1: Okay.
0: Yeah, so you play 15 matches.
1: And the season goes for about 5 months with that little break in between. Or you mentioned that the matches are on streaming TV. I know sometimes when I'm flipping channels or scrolling, I see pickleball on TV. Have you, Carter, ever played a match on TV?
0: No, I don't think I have. So when you see pickleball on TV, that's usually the MLP. So that is the premier professional league full of kids from 15 years old to people who are in their early 30s. We're senior pro. So as good as our pickleball is and as exciting as I think it is to watch, we're not the prime audience for TV viewers. But that MPL pickleball is fantastic. So if you get a chance to watch it, it's really awesome pickleball.
1: So the sport's popularity made it obvious that growing a team, the team sport, and making it become a professional franchise was an option. Talk about the sport in general.
0: Do you mean just growth about the sport or?
1: Sport of pickleball. Why do you think it is so popular?
0: You know, the sport was invented in 1965. And the family that invented it, you know, did a number of things. They codified the rules and created the USA Pickleball Association, and they targeted schools and prisons as ways to introduce the game. But once they sort of moved past that strategy, and you combine that with COVID and particularly the number of courts that are available because of tennis courts that have been built, it was kind of a perfect storm of things that led to their explosive growth. But certainly having courts is a big, big deal.
1: I always thought, or I had thought until recently, that it was a sport for older athletes, me, let's say. But the sport is gaining a lot of popularity among younger players now. So it is something that the younger folks are picking up.
0: Right? Oh, there's no doubt. Yeah.
1: College campuses. Like, I think isn't there a team at Radford?
0: Yeah. Yeah, there's a club team at Radford. All of the schools around here have club teams. Good club teams, in fact. Virginia and North Carolina.
1: So trick question for you. Not really a trick question, but I know you're a professor at Radford University. If your senior professional team played one of the club teams, because it's really a not age-connected sport. You can have older people.

0: and younger people. And how would that fare? What do you think would happen?
1: Oh, that's a good question. You know, their top players who would be in their early 20s would probably be tough. Although, you know, I think they, depending on who the team is, they might lose. But I don't know that too many club teams are going to have the depth that we have in this league. A few might, but not many. So I would think our team in a match to best of 12, I think would wipe them up.
0: So you actually have 12 players on your match teams.
1: Right? Yes, we have 14 on the team and 12 play each week.
0: Gotcha, so
1: we
0: have that one makes man and one sense. Woman. Yeah, so you have an alternate if you need it. There's so many things I want to ask you about pickleball and a little bit more about the Shine. When we come back, I'd like to talk more about how you got started and your background with paddles and rackets, plus a quick chat about the benefits of this really popular sport.
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0: Welcome back, pickleball enthusiast and team owner Carter Turner. So, Carter, is it too late for somebody to pick up the sport of pickleball?
1: Oh, it's never too late. Never too late.
0: How would you recommend somebody does that?
1: I would probably either join the Y or Performance Pickleball in Roanoke, because those facilities have clinics that are scheduled and can really show a newcomer where to go and how the process works. There's an app that people use called Playtime Scheduler, which essentially tells you where anybody is playing throughout the Roanoke Valley, whatever courts they are and whatever level they play. So, you know, if somebody moves here who's a player and they're familiar with their own level, they can go on Playtime Scheduler, search the Roanoke-Salem area, and then just show up, and then they can jump in. But if you're new, I think you probably would want to start either at the Y or Performance, where you can get a little bit of direction.
0: So we've been talking about the Roanoke-Salem area, but do you connect with pickleballers in Danville, Southwest Virginia, Charlottesville, or Lynchburg? That same app works in all those areas as well?
1: It does, yeah. But, you know, you can filter it to show your particular area. But, yes, if you were traveling in another part of the state or another part of the country, if the people in that community are using that particular app, there are several of them out there, but Roanoke we do.
0: And the listeners here for this show really kind of go from Richmond to the Tri-City area, from Stanton down to Danville. And so they would probably find similar apps.
1: Yeah, that's right. And if there's a question, I would either go to the town's pickleball page on Facebook, or again, find a facility that has indoor courts and contact them. They'll get you in the right direction.
0: So when we talk about pickleball players in this part of the state, do they know that you're involved with the Shine, or is that something that bubbles up later on after you cross paths with some of these folks?
1: With people in Virginia?
0: Yeah.
1: Oh, I don't know. Probably they don't know.
0: And then when you play in the tournaments that you play around the country, do you market the Roanoke Shine at all, or do you keep it separated? Because in those situations, you're participating as a tournament player.
1: No, I don't hide it. I'll wear my Shine hat. You know, I play for the Shine as well, so, you know, I'm used to representing. It doesn't matter if it's a official league match or not. I'm wearing the swag.
0: Right. And people ask you about it, or do they know a little bit about it?
1: You know, some people ask me about it. They'll recognize the logo. More and more people are learning about it. I played a couple of folks at a tournament in another state a few months ago, and afterwards asked them, you know, about the USLPL, and they said, oh, yeah, we know all about it. And I told them then that I was part of the Roanoke Shine. So word's getting out, you know.
0: So you and Trisha are are owners and you also play on the Shine.
1: Yeah, that's right.
0: Okay. So I wondered about, you mentioned it earlier, pickleball courts, a lot of them are reformatted tennis courts. Do tennis players get mad at you all?
1: Yes. Yes.
0: There's a rivalry.
1: Yes. But the punchline is, yeah, both of them get mad at us.
0: Yeah. I get it.
1: Yeah, that's
0: but see,
1: pretty
0: now,
1: good.
0: Hold on a
1: Don't quit my day job.
0: Yeah. You were a tennis player, and I was curious how, and I think if I'm not mistaken, you were a tennis pro. How has your background helped or hurt your play with pickleball?
1: Yeah. Well, you know, my first love was tennis. I grew up playing tennis from the time I was about 12. You know, any free time I had, I was trying to play tennis. And then in college, I started coaching high school teams and coaching players. And then when I got out of college, I got a job as a club professional, and then decided that I didn't want to do that on weekends the rest of my life, and went on to grad school and changed course. So I didn't really play much tennis after that. Like, I had had a couple of back surgeries by then. And so, you know, it was kind of done for me. And I was on a guys' trip, and some guys were talking about playing pickleball. And, you know, I was asking a lot of questions, and I thought, you know, I need to get a little bit of exercise. It sounds like a fun thing to do. And so I contacted a friend that I knew played, and she took me out the first time. And first time I swung the paddle, I was like, oh, this just took me right back to being a kid hitting the ball.
0: A little bit of a natural. The natural here is Carter Turner, and you're listening to Naturally Curious. I'm Bruce Bryan. I also happen to know you're a pretty solid ping pong player as well. Does that help you with pickleball? Because pickleball feels like it might be in between those other sports.
1: Yeah, I guess so. I mean, I think about pickleball as like ping pong, but you're standing on the table. Tennis gives you an advantage. Tennis players, I think, just see the ball really early. You know, when I give lessons, I watch to see how quickly a player starts to respond to a ball coming at them, and the tennis players just move earlier. So tennis really does help. But in tennis, you don't have the wrist. You don't use the wrist as much, particularly those of us that were older. We were kind of taught with the wooden rackets. You never really use the wrist. Whereas ping pong, you do. And so I think people that play ping pong, that translates really well to pickleball. And you've got to unlearn a few things if you come from tennis or ping pong, but both of those really help you. And we've got a woman on our Shine team who was on the U.S. Olympic team in 92 and 96 in badminton, and she's ridiculously good, and a woman that played Division I volleyball, and a woman that played Division I basketball.
0: So is that part of pickleball, is these various sports? It's at the intersection of all these different sports, right?
1: I think so, yeah. Particularly those sports where the court is roughly the same size. Feels very natural to those players.
0: Carter, are you still learning about the game?
1: Oh, absolutely.
0: What kinds of things are you learning?
1: I think some of it's shot selection, you know, just making sure I'm hitting the right shot at the right time. I mean, successful pickleball is partly technique, partly where you're standing on the court, and then partly where you're hitting the ball. So I try to approach all three of those things. You know, having a deep serve in pickleball really helps, and I don't. So that's something I continue to work on. The other thing I've come to realize, and I think this is the case with a lot of competitors, is that, you know, you got to settle your mind down. Like, it's not just a physical thing. And so I work a lot at trying to just keep my brain from hijacking my game and getting involved in my shots and just hearing that voice, that critical voice, just, you know, getting it out of the way. And that's, I'm getting better, but that's been a lifelong process for me, going back to as a kid playing tennis.
0: And that is such an interesting thing, because that's something our listeners, whether they play pickleball or not, and they're just like, I want to learn a little bit more about pickleball, whatever they're doing in their relationships, in their work, or their athletic pursuits, that quieting the brain is super important.
1: Yeah, it is really important. Obviously, I teach religious studies at Radford, so I'm a fan of the liberal arts, but I think one thing that liberal arts education does effectively is it helps us to be a little suspicious about thoughts, particularly limiting thoughts. And so, you know, we get thoughts in our head in matches, and you just cannot hold on to it. You just have to let that thing move right through you. And it's very hard because, you know, you're playing with a partner and you don't want to let them down, right? I mean, if it's just singles, and I play singles too, it's fine. But if somebody else is out there and they've paid to fly to whatever state to play in a tournament and you lay an egg out there, that's tough. So, you know, if you start thinking about that possibility, you're going to tighten up and lay an egg. So
0: you've got to let that go. And that's part of, I would imagine, the challenge. So I don't know what percentage is mental, but it sounds like a big part.
1: Absolutely right.
0: What have you seen shift with the sport in regards to strategies, approaches, training, or even equipment?
1: The equipment has changed a lot. So the quality of the paddles, you know, the texture on the paddle, the weight of the paddle, the innards of a paddle, how responsive it is to the ball, all of that's really changed. You know, one of the challenges that tennis players have coming into pickleball is that a tennis ball stays on a tennis racket strings for a pretty long time. It kind of gets absorbed by the strings for a second, and so you can spin the ball. Pickleballs don't stay on the paddle that long, but the new technology is allowing that to be the case more often. So we're seeing more and more spin. We're seeing more and more drive. You know, for a while, the joke was always, well, the big hard hitters come in and try to win matches by hitting hard, and they always lose to the soft hitters. Well, now people are starting to hit hard again. So we're still figuring it out. I mean, it's kind of amazing that there's not a single agreed upon strategy, but I guess that's not the case in really any sport.
0: That is true. There are many ways to get to be excellent at something, I would imagine. I did want to ask if there are any surprising things on the horizon for pickleball. It sounds like one of the things that's happening is that the age range is continuing to expand.
1: Yeah, I think that misconception that you noted earlier about pickleball being a game for old people is just not accurate anymore. You asked me earlier about why pickleball has had this explosion, and the one thing I didn't really get to is it's a hell of a lot of fun to play pickleball, right? It's not that hard. The court's small enough that, you know, you can manage it, but the ball travels relatively slow, a third of the speed of a tennis ball. So it's just fun. And I think people are realizing that it's fun. And the people that get hooked, they don't get hooked because it's great exercise. It is great exercise. Or for the social part, it's great socially. They get hooked because they love playing pickleball.
0: Well, this has been fascinating. Real quick question. Any great courts in the Southwest Virginia area?
1: We're sitting on them right here. The Salem courts in Moyer are fantastic. Roanoke County's got really nice courts and a few locations around Walren Park, for one. But yeah, we've got, this part of what makes Roanoke special, not only that we got USF in Roanoke, but we've got some of the nicest designated pickleball courts anywhere. And for a population like ours, it's really remarkable.
0: Well, Dr. Carter Turner, thank you for being my guest on Naturally Curious this week. 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And it's recorded at WVTF Radio IQ Studios. I'm Bruce Bryan. Thank you for listening.

0: We know the story. A poor miller lies to the king, claiming his daughter can spin straw into gold. So the greedy king locks her up until she proves it. That's when a mysterious little man appears and spins the straw into gold for her. But in exchange, she must promise him her firstborn child once she becomes queen. When he returns to collect the baby, he gives her one way out. If she can guess his name, she's free to go. She guesses everything until finally she gets it right. Rumpelstiltskin, that's his name. By saying his name, she lifts the curse. Turns out, getting a medical diagnosis can create that same kind of relief.
1: It can be frustrating to be told, we don't know what's wrong with you. And as soon as someone tells you, we know what's wrong with you, we have a name for what it is that is causing you to suffer, there's a sense of relief.
0: A diagnosis alone can change things for people. It gives us a name for what we're feeling, a way forward. Experts are calling it the Rumpelstiltskin effect.
1: Having that diagnosis, whether it's a physiological or psychological condition, if we want to use that divide, which I don't, but whatever, that's a different conversation. Resolving that mystery through an official channel of authority is relieving.
0: Even self-diagnosis can create this kind of relief.
1: We're seeing a real uptick in self-diagnosis of mental health conditions. And a very basic part of it is that if you can secure for yourself relief without having to go to the medical establishment and get it officially, why wouldn't you?
0: From Virginia Humanities, this is With Good Reason. I'm Lauren Francis. Today on the show, the Rumpelstiltskin effect. Sometimes it feels like if you don't have a name for a thing, then that thing has power over you. If you do have a name, then you can kind of control it. We see this across cultures and especially in medicine. Alan Levinovitz is a professor of philosophy and religion at James Madison University. His theory says that giving an official name to suffering can alleviate symptoms, especially self-blame and uncertainty. He calls this the Rumpelstiltskin effect. Alan, the other day, a good friend of mine confided in me that she thinks she might have ADHD, and she sounded excited even at the prospect, especially because her doctor had already agreed to give her the assessment, right? So she could kind of probe and find out whether or not her suspicions were true. Do you see things like this a lot?
1: Yes, absolutely. There's a relief that comes with a diagnosis that is independent of receiving treatment for whatever it is that is being diagnosed. And I think it's really important for people to be aware of that as part of the medical intervention that is being diagnosed.
0: So would you say that the test itself is a sort of medical intervention?
1: Absolutely. I think there's a widespread misconception that medical interventions begin with the ingestion of a pill or the application of a knife during surgery, whereas in fact, medical intervention begins as soon as you start hearing about official medical diagnoses. It begins when you walk into your doctor's office and sit down to wait, because at that moment, medical authority is affecting you. It's affecting your mind and it is affecting your body. And I think it's important for us to start thinking about medical interventions much more broadly rather than as some kind of biomedical, very specific form of intervention.
0: That makes me think back to about a year ago when my primary care physician ordered a CAT scan for me, which that was the first time I'd ever had any sort of imaging done, right? So I was kind of panicking and she reassured me, Lauren, we're just getting more information. We're just getting more information.
1: That's a really great example. So you said you started panicking. Of course, when you panic, there's all sorts of physiological effects. Your heart rate goes up. You start to sweat. Your pupils may dilate. And so you have an intervention that is just your clinician telling you that you're going to get a test that causes physiological changes. In fact, negative changes like that are often classed as something called the nocebo effect, which is the evil twin of the more familiar placebo effect, in which the same kind of thing happens. You have a medical intervention and just the prospect of it working or just your expectations about it create physiological changes in you. So all of that is very important. And I think in a post-scientific revolution world where we tend to sharply divide the line between mind and body, those sorts of phenomena are easily dismissed or ignored.
0: Yeah, because I'm thinking about this idea that, you know, in the case of my friend, the prospect of getting screened for ADHD brought her relief. But at the onset of my doctor saying that I needed a CAT scan, you know, which is more physical than mental, I'm like, well, what's going on? What's going on? Do you find that there's generally a divide that people feel a bit more comfort at finding more out about their mental state than potentially finding that something's off with them physically?
1: I think that in general, although there are exceptions, as a general rule, the relief that comes with a diagnosis is usually tied to a sense of either exoneration from guilt. So, my symptoms are not my fault, or something like affirming you. So I wasn't crazy. I really have something. My symptoms are real. So in the case of real symptoms, if you have something like chronic pain, that's not a mental condition, but you can feel stigmatized and dismissed. Mm-hmm. And people might be like, oh, it's just all in your head, or relax. You're just kind of a wimp, or you're malingering. Mm-hmm. So in that case, a diagnosis can bring the relief of affirmation. In the case of mental health diagnoses, I think often there is a displacement of guilt from the self to the diagnosis. So people will say things like, oh, now I know it's not me, it's my ADHD. Or now I know it's not me, it's my brain chemistry. And that shift is tremendously powerful and has a whole suite of psychological and physiological downstream effects.
0: So you actually have a name for the relief that people find when they've gotten a diagnosis. You call it the Rumpelstiltskin effect. What does that mean? Why do you call it the Rumpelstiltskin effect?
1: This term, the Rumpelstiltskin effect, it comes from the story of Rumpelstiltskin. And in this story, it really captures nicely what's going on with an official medical diagnosis. And at the risk of repeating a story that people are already familiar with, there's this evil little munchkin named Rumpelstiltskin to whom the firstborn child of a young woman has been promised because he helps her spin straw into gold, yada, yada. Long story short, she becomes the queen. She's got a kid. She doesn't want to lose her kid to Rumpelstiltskin. And he says, all right, I'll make you a deal. If you can guess my name, I'll release you from your debt to me. And one of the fascinating things about the story is that the queen goes through all of the normal German names that exist. She goes through all of them, you know, Hans, Jacob, whatever, Wilhelm. And he's none of those names work. And he's giggling to himself and dancing around. And then she goes through all of the nicknames, like Puddlefoot and whatever nicknames were around in these days. And those don't work either, because the only name that actually works is a kind of arcane, bizarre, highly specific name that isn't accessible to public knowledge. And that's really important, because with medical diagnoses, the same thing is true. Mm. If you say to someone, your friend, for example, who is having trouble paying attention, if you say to them, oh, sounds like you're absent-minded, that does nothing.
0: Right.
1: But if you say to them, it sounds like you have absent-mindiosis syncoposis, or whatever, this is a real disease, all of a sudden it has the magic of coming from an authoritative place, and it's tied to the dominant truth-making paradigm of our time, which is science.
0: Hmm. It also sounds like, you know, if I were to just say to her, oh, it sounds like you're just absent-minded, it's kind of blaming her, right? It's like, do better, you know? Whereas a medical diagnosis may be, you know, suggested there could be some infrastructure for support.
1: Absolutely. So notice you said this word in front of absent-mind. You said just. You're just absent-minded. It's very difficult to put the word just or merely in front of a medical diagnosis. So in a way, these terms, which emerge from the structure of scientific and medical authority, are resistant to reduction or dismissal. And that's a really important part of them. And I want to point out, of course, part of the relief from a diagnosis is the prospect of treatment. But the Rumpelstiltskin effect also identifies the fact that there is relief that can come even when there is no intervention for you. Just knowing what you are, just having a label for yourself that emerges from the medical community is in itself affirming and relieving.
0: Mm, that's interesting that even if there can be no help, just having the name is a relief and affirmation.
1: We see this cross-culturally. So and I don't mean to analogize medical conditions to astrology, but there's sort of widespread, it's really fun to know what your sign is. It's really fun to take one of those personality tests. And those tests, they don't offer you the prospect of any kind of intervention necessarily. They just slot you into a kind of structured reality that affirms who you are with an expert category. And that it just feels good to know who one is, especially when you've been suffering and you don't know why you are suffering.
0: Yes. If I am a Leo and I suffer because I'm a Leo, then the sun will come out tomorrow.
1: Exactly. It's better to know that you're suffering because you're a Leo than to be suffering and not know why.
0: Right. But could this in turn lead to overdiagnosing people?
1: I think that's a danger. So when I initially came up with this concept, I was working with a psychiatrist named Avais Aftab, and Avais and I have very different perspectives on diagnosis. He's much less concerned than I am about overdiagnosis or the negative effects of diagnosis. So I think it's important to point out that the existence of this effect doesn't mean that we should be using it all the time any more than the existence of the placebo effect means that we should be deceiving people about the efficacy of their medical interventions. It's just something that we need to recognize as existing. And to the point of overdiagnosis, we're seeing a real uptick in self-diagnosis of mental health conditions. And in order to understand that, a very basic part of it is that if you can secure for yourself relief without having to go to the medical establishment and get it officially, why wouldn't you? And so a lot of people are basically bypassing the sort of official channels to get this particular medical intervention. You know, sometimes you need a prescription, sometimes you need an official diagnosis. So yeah, I think that we're going to see overdiagnosis in part because of this Rumpelstiltskin effect.
0: So does this Rumpelstiltskin effect only happen or show up with mental health diagnoses?
1: No, not at all. You see it with lots of what are called idiopathic conditions. So that's basically just a fancy Rumpelstiltskin medical word for we don't know what is causing it. So if people have idiopathic stomach pain, for example, if people have idiopathic hearing loss, you name it, it can be frustrating to be told, we don't know what's wrong with you. And as soon as someone tells you, we know what's wrong with you, we can't do anything about it, but we have a name for what it is that is causing you to suffer, there's a sense of relief. And I think that's also in part because humans are very intolerant of ambiguity. Ambiguity forces us into a state of discomfort. We want to solve the ambiguity. We want to resolve the mystery. And I think having that diagnosis, whether it's a physiological or psychological condition, if we want to use that divide, which I don't, but whatever, that's a different conversation. Resolving that mystery through an official channel of authority is relieving. It's nice. The only time I think you don't want it, diagnoses don't tend to bring relief when the condition that is being diagnosed is very well understood and there's a very poor prognosis.
0: You mentioned to me that a primary benefit of getting a diagnosis is that you then qualify for grace and mercy. How does that play out?
1: What we've done as a society is set up our institutions so that the only way you can get grace and mercy is by having a medical diagnosis. If you want grace and mercy from your professor, you need to tell them you have a medical diagnosis. You can't just tell them I'm struggling with your class. That gets you nothing. That doesn't get you extra time. It doesn't get you an extension. You need to have a medical diagnosis, and that gets you grace and mercy. When your parents are being hard on you because you're not performing well in school, telling them that you're just not that able to concentrate in class isn't going to do anything.
2: They don't want to hear
1: it. But if you have a medical diagnosis, that's right. But if you have a medical diagnosis, you can get grace and mercy. With something like long COVID, heck, if there's no billing code for the suffering that you've got, there's all sorts of downstream effects when it comes to getting insurance coverage, when it comes to getting time off from work. And unfortunately, because of the philosophical position, I guess is what I would put it, the philosophical position that we have as a society about what's real and what isn't, we've made it so that the only way your suffering is real and legitimate is if it can be seen on a scan or diagnosed by a medical professional. And that is both a disaster and also a recipe for slowly increasing the scope of suffering that is covered by a medical diagnosis.
2: What do you mean by that, slowly increasing the scope of what's covered by a medical diagnosis?
1: So if the only way we can get people to sympathize with us or be kind to us or be to give us the accommodations that we need or the grace and mercy that we need, if the only way we can do that is by telling them we have some kind of medical condition, then people are going to start demanding evidence of medical conditions, and people are going to start diagnosing themselves with medical conditions or seeking out diagnoses, because those diagnoses are the only way to get those things. So it's going to be a feedback loop where our culture says, well, the only legitimate forms of suffering, the only kinds of suffering that we're going to accommodate institutionally are medical forms of suffering. And then people are going to say, well, okay, I want grace and mercy from my institutions and from my parents and friends and myself. So I must have some kind of medical condition.
2: Have you ever diagnosed yourself with anything?
1: No.
2: I just had to ask.
1: I'm terrified. I mean, personally, I don't like diagnoses.
2: Right.
1: I don't want to tattoo myself with a sickness identity that I might not be able to remove. So I wear my sickness labels lightly.
2: Yeah.
1: Because I think they are very powerful in the same way that I wouldn't take a medication without being very careful. I mean, I'll take it if it's prescribed to me, but I'm not down in pills willy-nilly.
2: Right.
1: In the same way, I'm not trying on different diagnostic categories. That seems risky to me.
2: Yeah.
1: There should be side effects written on them.
2: I relate to that. And I've gotten some pushback from friends who, you know, when they've shared certain things like, oh, I think I have this, or I'm going to try to get this diagnosis. My question is always, what do you want that diagnosis to do for you? Like, do you want medication?
1: Yeah.
2: So this leads to a lot of conversations, sometimes arguments, but I really want to know.
1: Hopefully the Rumpelstiltskin effect is actually a helpful answer, because I think often what people want is the Rumpelstiltskin effect. They want the relief of a diagnosis. They want people to understand their suffering is legitimate. They want to stop blaming themselves. They want a community of people who understand them. All of those things are things that people want. And so if we are looking to understand the uptick in self-diagnosis of a variety of conditions, we can't just, you know, snort kids these days or TikTok. We have to understand that this is a medical intervention that is now available to people, and they are understandably using it.
2: Well, thank you, Alan Levinovitz, for sharing your insights with me today, and with good reason.
1: Thank you so much for having me. It was so wonderful to talk with you.
2: Alan Levinovitz is a professor of philosophy and religion at James Madison University.
1: That was great. I'm glad we got to have that second
2: conversation. For a long time, Greek comics and playwrights only wrote about war and politics. But not everyone goes to war, and not everyone is a politician. Mitchell Brown is a professor of classical studies at William & Mary. He says that the Greek comic Menander was the first to put everyday life and relationships center stage. And we have Menander to thank for our favorite sitcoms like The Office, Frasier, and Abbott Elementary. Mitchell Brown is a professor of classical studies at William & Mary. Mitchell, you've made a very bold claim. You say that the rom-coms and sitcoms that we watch today are made possible entirely by the work of a Greek comic called Menander. First of all, who is Menander?
3: Menander was a dramatist who wrote comedies in the Greek city of Athens in the late 4th century. So that would be the 300s BC. Like most ancient Greek authors, we unfortunately know very little about him beyond his work. We're almost certain he was an Athenian citizen. in his life, which spanned the 340s to the 290s, Menander saw quite the decline in the fortunes of the city of Athens, which went from being a real imperial power in Greece to suffering a series of defeats to the Macedonians, which really led to its decline in status as a political power. Athens, however, remained a cultural center in Menander's time, producing great philosophy and literature. And it's within this atmosphere that Menander produces his plays and makes a great impact on what comes after him.
2: And what makes his work so special?
3: So, quite counterintuitively, what makes Menander's plays so special is that they sound so normal to a modern person. His plots center around the attempts of young people to get married, disagreements between parents and their children, friendship, divorce, and some the private and domestic lives of everyday people.
2: Which was not common at that time.
3: Exactly. While this all sounds really commonplace to us, what Menander and his contemporaries were doing in the late 300s was completely new. The plays of Menander's predecessors were tragedies that focused on mythological kings, queens, and heroes, or comedies that usually dealt with the political issues of the day. While these plays touched on more domestic matters, Menander was new in making such matters the central concern of his plays. In making theater about the lives of everyday people, Menander really revolutionized sort of Western or European drama in a way that you can still see today when you turn on a streaming service and watch a show or a movie that's sort of about the lives of normal people.
2: Give me a modern example of Menander's influence in media.
3: Yeah, absolutely. And this way, I think the first six seasons of The Office are really a great example of Menander's impact on drama that came after him. The sixth season ends with the, or has in it, the marriage of Jim and Pam, and sort of everything before that has been leading up to this. There's other peripheral characters, but Jim and Pam is really the center of those first six seasons of The Office. And while it'll work out in the end, the show focuses a lot on Jim in the first three seasons, desiring Pam, even though he can't have her. Now, he'll successfully marry her at the end, but the audience sort of gets to watch his trials and tribulations along the way and really sort of ruminate on the psychology of love, what it does to a person when they really desire to marry someone. In this way, Jim is in the same theater tradition as Menander's characters, who are also trying. They think they're failing. In the end, they'll win. They'll get the girl, trying to marry. And the audience along the way gets to see sort of how their love and desire impacts them psychologically.
2: So when Menander was writing these plays, I mean, did it occur to his audience then as like, whoa, this is super different. What is this guy doing?
3: Yeah, so people sort of knew that he was doing something different and something that felt more real to a wider group of people than maybe what came before him.
2: So tell me more about how he kind of influences what we know today to be sitcoms. And maybe we should even backtrack in this, you know, binge watching era to what is a sitcom?
3: Yeah. So I should say, you know, my expertise is very much in the ancient world. So if your listeners find my definition of a sitcom lacking, I hope they forgive me. But when I think of a sitcom, I think of a television show that focuses on the lives of everyday people and often takes a humorous approach to that.
2: Okay.
3: So if you want to think of sitcoms throughout the era, you could think of I Love Lucy, The Jeffersons, Seinfeld, Friends, Everybody Loves Raymond, and perhaps more recently, The Office and The Big Bang Theory.
2: Okay. Mm-hmm. Okay. Does Menander focus exclusively on marriage and relationships, or do we see other relationships and families?
3: Yeah. So what's kind of interesting is that he actually uses the marriage plot to actually explore other relationships at times.
2: Okay.
3: I'll give you an example. One of Menander's more famous plays is called The Discalus. And The Discalus in English just means the grouch. And so this is a play that on its surface, and not just on the surface, it really is about a young man's desire to marry a righteous young woman. And the problem he's facing is that her father, whose permission he needs for this marriage, is the titular grouch. He is a man that hates everybody in the world except his daughter. And thus, he doesn't want to give this man, who he hates because he hates all men, permission to marry her. Now, throughout the play, the young man will finally succeed in winning this girl's hand in marriage. But what's interesting is, throughout the play, you get this sort of really heartfelt portrayal of this relationship between the grouch and his daughter. In the end, the old man, this Grouch, does in fact let his daughter get married, but it leaves his life more isolated and empty. And so the play ends happily for boy and girl, but not for father, which really emphasizes that parents' feelings when their children hit adult milestones can be really bittersweet.
2: Right.
3: Because they're happy for their children and want what's best for them, but also know it means their children are moving away from them in some ways. It's a very sophisticated parent-daughter relationship.
2: Give me another example where we see that in sitcoms.
3: Yeah, so what I always think of is Frasier.
2: Oh,
3: so,
2: yes.
3: You know, Frasier's romantic escapades are a big part of the show.
2: Right.
3: But anyone who's watched the show is known, one of the underlying sources of humor is the relationship between Frasier, who's sort of this fancy, maybe at times stuck-up intellectual, and his father, who's a retired police officer and has more down-to-earth tastes.
2: Mm-hmm.
3: And so the sort of humorous, heartfelt attempts by each of them to understand the other is really a huge part of the show. And that's very much within the Menandrian tradition of focusing, you know, Frasier, you know, it has other settings, but you really think of the inside of that apartment.
2: Right.
3: And those two talking when you think of the show. You know, it goes through a lot of twists and turns, but there is a line from Frasier back to Menander and Menander's choice to focus on the domestic. I'm not saying the writers of these shows are, you know, modeling their plays on Menander or anything, but there is a line of influence that goes from there to what ends up becoming the plots in sitcom.
2: It's really interesting to think that Menander had this tremendous impact when very few of his works actually survived.
3: Yeah, it's fascinating. Menander wrote over 100 plays in his life, and they didn't survive the fall of the Roman Empire. It's not until the 20th century that his plays start being rediscovered in Egypt on ancient papyrus. And that's only because Egypt's climate is dry enough that papyrus paper can survive 2,000 years there, where it couldn't in other parts of the Roman Empire.
2: Why does it matter that we remember Menander as the person who started this genre?
3: This is such a great question, and one that I have to keep in mind, that someone that's in the weeds about these things.
2: Yeah.
3: It should matter why it matters.
2: Mm-hmm.
3: And I would say that understanding where the sitcom, where the domestic drama comes from, makes richer what is already an enriching experience, which is taking part in human culture.
2: Mm. Well, Mitchell Brown, thank you so much for sharing your insights with me today on With Good Reason.
3: Thank you so much. This was a blast.
2: Mitchell Brown is a professor of classical studies at William & Mary. With Good Reason is produced by Virginia Humanities, which acknowledges the Monacan Nation, the original people of the land and waters of our home in Charlottesville, Virginia. Support for this episode of With Good Reason comes from the Joseph and Robert Cornell Memorial Foundation. This is a charitable trust created by the will of acclaimed 20th century artist Joseph Cornell that honors the memory of the artist and his younger brother Robert. Special thanks to Chioke Iansen at the Institute for Contemporary Art at Virginia Commonwealth University, where some of this episode was recorded. Special thanks also to Ben Dolly at Virginia Public Media for recording assistance. Our production team is Sarah McConnell, Allison Quantz, and Matt Darrow. 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I'm Lauren Francis. 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

0: The weather and climate we experience here in the Commonwealth and beyond is constantly shifting. Virginia has experienced its fair share of extreme heat in recent memory.
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0: And drought.
2: One area will get a lot of rain, and then a neighbor down the road will get nothing.
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5: Part of my job in sort of fighting his fight is, and this is going to be an unpopular thing to say in this climate, trying to have an empathetic understanding of this person's struggle. 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
4: Jeremy Strong on The Social Reckoning, Succession, and much more. 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
6: Live from NPR News in Washington, I'm Linda Kenyon. The Supreme Court opens a new term this week. NPR's Nina Totenberg takes a look at some of the cases that could come before the court.
7: Even as the justices will hear major cases on climate change, immigration, guns, and religion, there are many more hot-button issues waiting in the wings. Among them, whether the court will reverse nearly a half-century-old precedent that bars the posting of the Ten Commandments in public school classrooms. More immediately, though, the justices are likely to be drawn into the election. The Trump administration has sought to influence elections in numerous ways, and Democrats have lawyers across the country ready to fight what they perceive as illegal measures. In the end, though, some of these clashes are bound to make it to the Supreme Court. Nina Totenberg, NPR News, Washington.
6: Authorities in Japan have arrested a U.S. Marine in connection with the alleged murder.